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1: Here's the weather for the Southern Light listening area. The temp is 52 degrees and it's cloudy. Humidity 40%. The wind is from the northwest at 11 miles per hour. The forecast for this evening, partly cloudy with a light breeze with a chance of light drizzle. Temperature 47 degrees. Overnight, a few clouds and somewhat breezy, 39 degrees. And then tomorrow, clouds here and there with some wind. The temp about 59. And that's the weather for the northern Shenandoah Valley listening area.

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Moses fell on his knees there in the sand. Well, the Lord said, "Moses, trust in God. But all you gotta do is raise up that rod and hold those mighty

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Leviticus 23 says 6 days shall work be done, but the seventh day is the Sabbath of rest and holy convocation. You shall do no work therein. It is the Sabbath of the Lord in all your dwellings.

It was on Calvary's hill some 2,000 years ago that the blood of Jesus flowed. And even today, if you're washed there, you'll be whiter than snow. But if you shun the bloody spilled, why then Calvary, it's just another hill. You see, it's not enough that Jesus died. His blood must be applied.

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1: Here's the weather for the Southern Light listening area. It's currently 50 degrees and it's cloudy. Humidity 46%. The wind is from the northwest at 7 miles per hour. The forecast for this evening, partly cloudy with a light breeze with a chance of light drizzle. Temperature 47 degrees. Overnight, a few clouds and somewhat breezy, 39 degrees. And then tomorrow, clouds here and there with some wind. The temp about 59. And that's the weather for the northern Shenandoah Valley listening area.
2: Good evening, everyone, and welcome to another trip down memory lane. I'm Cheryl, and each week at this time, we go into the past and bring out music from the 50s, 60s, and 70s, and I hope we play one this evening that you remember and that you enjoy. So I invite you to stay tuned. Whatever you're doing for the next 45 minutes, why don't you sit back and relax and enjoy some music from the past. We're going to get started with the Prophets.

Music from the Rebels here on Down Memory Lane. A great song called Precious Memories. We're going back to 1973 for this one from the Blue Ridge. Features Mr. Laverne Tripp with I've Come Too Far to Go Back Now.

Life will give you a broken dream, full of sorrow and

That's music from the Oak Ridge Quartet, a song called The Old Country Church. We're going now to Rosie Roselle and the Searchers. Here's an old song called I Know Who Holds Tomorrow.

It's called Unclouded Day. It's music from the cathedrals here on Down Memory Lane. Now we're going to the Dixie Melody Boys from Kinston, North Carolina. Here's a song called The Precious Name of Jesus. Features Mr. Jamie Ragle.

the Bill Gaither Trio on this trip down memory lane. Beautiful song called Don't Take My Burden or My Cross Away, written by Dottie Rambo. We're going to pick up the tempo just a bit now with the Happy Goodman Family, a song called Great is the Lord.

they tore the old country church down. That was music from Jake Hess and the Imperials on their album called Talent Times 5. We're going now back to the Lefevers, and this song is called What Heaven Means to Me.

That was a medley of old hymns from the Stamps Quartet, featured Never Grow Old, Near the Cross, Tell Mother I'll Be There, and I'll Be There. And that particular Stamps Quartet group was made up of Jim Hill and Smiling Joe Roper on the piano, Big John Hall singing the bass, Roger McDuff was the MC, and he sang the baritone, and also Terrell Blackwood was singing on that recording, and I certainly do hope you enjoyed it. We're going down to the Statesman. It's a song called Getaway Jordan.

I've enjoyed being with you on this trip down memory lane. I hope that you've enjoyed it also. I'm Cheryl, inviting you to join me back again here next week at this same time for another trip into the past. Till I'm back with you again, God bless you. Keep looking up. Jesus is coming soon. The Sons of Song are going to take us out of here with an old blues type song. It's called Lonesome Road.

0: Just the right song at just the right time on Southern Light. 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
1: Here's the weather for the Southern Light listening area. The temperature 46 degrees and it's cloudy. Humidity 52%. The wind is from the northwest at 6 miles per hour. Overnight, cloud-free and somewhat breezy, 37 degrees. And then tomorrow, some clouds and some wind, a temp about 59. And that's the weather for the northern Shenandoah Valley listening area.

I'm Dr. Zachary. 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

Never give up. We're here to encourage you on Southern Light. Romans 5:6. For when we were yet without strength, in due time Christ died for the ungodly.

Come on, church, praise him for the God that he is. Love him tonight. Hallelujah. Hallelujah.

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1: Here's the weather for the Southern Light listening area. The temp, 45 degrees, under partly cloudy skies. Humidity, 56%. The wind is from the north at 5 miles per hour. The overnight forecast, clear skies with a light wind, 37 degrees. And then tomorrow, some clouds here and there and somewhat breezy. The temp, about 59. And that's the weather for the northern Shenandoah Valley listening area.

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1: Here's the weather for the Southern Light listening area. The current temp, 43 degrees, with a few clouds. Humidity, 60%. The wind is from the northwest at 4 miles per hour. The overnight forecast, clear skies with a light wind, 37 degrees. And then tomorrow, some clouds here and there and somewhat breezy. The temp about 59. And that's the weather for the Northern Shenandoah Valley listening area.

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0: I'm Dr. Zachary. 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
1: And welcome. 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
1: Here's the weather for the Southern Light listening area. The current temperature, 41 degrees, with a few clouds. Humidity, 65%. The wind is from the northwest at 7 miles per hour. The overnight forecast, cloudy with light wind, about 44 degrees. And then tomorrow, lots of clouds and somewhat breezy, 70 degrees. And that's the weather for the Northern Shenandoah Valley listening area.

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1: Here's the weather for the Southern Light listening area. The current temperature, 41 degrees, and it's cloudy. Humidity, 65%. The wind is from the northwest at 8 miles per hour. The overnight forecast, cloudy with light wind, about 44 degrees. And then tomorrow, lots of clouds and somewhat breezy, 70 degrees. And that's the weather for the northern Shenandoah Valley listening area.

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1: Here's the weather for the Southern Light listening area. The temp is 39 degrees with a few clouds. The wind chill factor 35 degrees. Humidity 69%. The wind is from the northwest at 6 miles per hour. The overnight forecast, cloudy with light wind, about 44 degrees. And then tomorrow, lots of clouds and somewhat breezy, 70 degrees. And that's the weather for the Northern Shenandoah Valley listening area.

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1: Here's the weather for the Southern Light listening area. The current temperature, 41 degrees, and it's cloudy. Humidity, 65%. The wind is from the northwest at 8 miles per hour. The forecast for this morning, clear skies with a light wind, temperature 43 degrees. This afternoon, cloud-free and somewhat breezy, 58 degrees. Then this evening, cloudy with some wind, temperature 50. And that's the weather for the northern Shenandoah Valley listening area.

0: I'm Dr. Zachary. 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

0: If you want proof that this is a great radio station, they play me. 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
1: Leviticus 23 says 6 days shall work be done, but the seventh day is the Sabbath of rest and holy convocation. You shall do no work therein. It is the Sabbath of the Lord in all your dwellings.
2: 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And right now we'd like to introduce this gentleman to you. Listen to the song.

my song had come to an end. 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I thought this is

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When Mom would come to the back steps of the old home place, she'd say, "George, come on in, it's supper time." 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And that's

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1: 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The current temperature, 41.

1 degrees, and it's cloudy. Humidity 65%. The wind is from the west at 7 miles per hour. The forecast for this morning, clear skies with a light wind, temperature 43 degrees. This afternoon, cloud-free and somewhat breezy, 58 degrees. Then this evening, cloudy with some wind, temperature 50. And that's the weather for the northern Shenandoah Valley listening area.

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1: Here's the weather for the Southern Light listening area. Currently 36 degrees under clear skies. The wind chill is 30 degrees. Humidity 74%. The wind is from the northwest at 7 miles per hour. The forecast for this morning, clear skies with a light wind, temperature 43 degrees. This afternoon, cloud-free and somewhat breezy, 58 degrees. Then this evening, cloudy with some wind, temperature 50. And that's the weather for the northern Shenandoah Valley listening area.

battle as a soldier for the right, against an evil force that wars upon me day and night. My ancient adversary is walking to and fro. He searches for a way to kill my body, mind, and soul. But I'm an overcomer, in confidence I dwell, since God forever saved me from the raging fires of hell. His only Son begotten,

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0: Good morning. You are tuned to Southern Light. I'm Cheryl. It's so great to come your way on this Sunday morning and just praise the name of Jesus with you. You just heard Mr. Jack Holcomb with a song called How Can I Be Lonely? You know, Jesus is our very best friend. He is with us every step of the way. And when the forces of evil come against us, we have a force that is more powerful than any of those, and that is the Holy Spirit. He leads, guides, and directs us, and I'm so thankful for that. Right now, here are the Wilburns with a song called The Forces.
1: From the beginning, when God made Adam and Eve, the forces of evil have been on the scene. But there's good news for the children of God. Just as sure as the trumpet sounded in the days of old to let the people know it was the day of Jubilee, a day for the captives to be set free.

That was Paid in Full here on Southern Light, joined by special guest vocalist Mr. Jake Hess. When My Master Walks With Me. Want to look in Psalm 115. Beginning with verse 11, it says, "Ye that fear the Lord, trust in the Lord. He is their help and their shield. The Lord has been mindful of us. He will bless us. He will bless the house of Israel. He will bless the house of Aaron. He will bless them that fear the Lord, both great and small. The Lord shall increase you more and more, you and your children. Ye are blessed of the Lord, which made heaven and earth." That's Psalm 115, verses 11 through 15. He is a blessing to us today. He keeps us, and He'll bless your family. He'll bless you if you'll just let Him. We have a song for you right now from the Magruders, a song that says, "Lord, give me grace to stand."

Those were the Bishops with I Have Faith. You are tuned to Southern Light. A good morning to you. I'm Cheryl. So glad you've joined us. This song from Mr. George John says, I'm not afraid of shadows anymore.

anymore. So many times, and I smile as I remember, a frightened child who cried out in the night. Ah, but two loving arms would wrap themselves around me, take every fear and expose it to the light. My life has had its own share of shadows, but I have learned to sing songs in the night. I see the Lord in every situation. To sit beneath his shade is my delight.

Those were the Kingsmen with Angels in Flight. Mr. Ronnie Henson down through the years has been a great songwriter, a great soloist. Of course, he was part of the legendary group, the Hensons. This next song is a beautiful song that he has written. It's called The Apple of His Eye.

From Gold City, an old hymn of the church, God will take care of you. Doesn't matter the storm that may come your way, He is with you. And sooner or later, the storm is going to pass. Here's Lily Knowles with "The Storm Is Passing Over."

greater vision with the answer to all of our needs. Just pray. We have a song we want to play for you that features Squire Parsons and Lily Knowles. It's called He Will Remember Me.

0: Lynn and I grew up singing this style of music. And you know what? What's so neat about it, this style of music was born right here in this part of the country, the good old convention type songs, in the Stouts Baxter School of Music, you know. And so, can we rehearse this?
1: Let's do it. We can do it.
0: Call, I Know My Savior Is There. Oh, I like it already.

The Cathedral's here on Southern Light with I Know My Savior Is There. We have a beautiful song that features Lily Weatherford, Jeannie Johnson, and Lady Love Smith. It's called Lead Me, Guide Me.

Those were the Freemans here on Southern Light. Till we ask nothing less and want nothing more. I've enjoyed being with you this morning. I hope the program is a blessing. Invite you to stay tuned. More gospel music and programs are coming your way here on your Southern Light. Taking us up to the top of the hour, here's Mr. Mark Lowry with House of Gold.

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1: Here's the weather for the Southern Light listening area. Temperature 34 degrees under clear skies. The wind chill factor 29 degrees. Humidity is currently 80%. The wind is from the west at 6 miles per hour. The forecast for this morning, clear skies with a light wind, temperature 43 degrees. This afternoon, cloud-free and somewhat breezy, 58 degrees. Then this evening, cloudy with some wind, temperature 50. And that's the weather for the Northern Shenandoah Valley listening area.
2: Welcome to Turning Point Weekend Edition. The world says you're only worth as much as your bank account and brand names. What does your creator say? Today, Dr. David Jeremiah explains why that's the only answer that matters. Here's David to share, what is my self-worth?
3: One of the most troubling things that happens, especially to young people, is their evaluation of their worth, oftentimes calculated by what they see on the internet and what they hear from their friends. The Bible says our self-worth is based not upon us, but upon God, a God who knows us, who knows what we do, what we think, where we go, what we say, what we need, a God who protects us in our individuality, in our identity, and in our importance. We'll learn more about this today on the weekend edition of Turning Point.
4: It should not surprise many of us today that there are countless thousands of people who are going through identity crises everywhere you look, spending thousands of dollars to go to therapists and counselors to find out who they are, why they're here, and if they're worthy, trying to discover their self-worth, trying to find a reason for continuing the struggle to just keep going. And of course, we shouldn't be surprised at that, because given the evolutionary theory that seems accepted by most people these days, why we are just a tiny speck on the vast universe. We're struggling mortals on an obscure planet located in a second-rate galaxy among billions of other galaxies. I mean, how important could we really be? And so in our Western culture, what we've tried to do is decide that the worth of a person is determined on the basis of how much society is willing to pay for his services. In the athletic realm, for instance, if you can throw a 95-mile-an-hour fastball most of the time and get it over the plate, you can knock down a pretty decent salary. In fact, a multi-million-dollar deal is probably out there waiting for you. Or if you're a quarterback and you can hit fleet-wide receivers in stride 50, 60 yards down the field and keep from getting killed by the onrushing lineman, you are guaranteed a multi-million-dollar, multi-year package. Or if you just happen to be 6'11" and weigh 270 pounds and break backboards when you dunk like Shaquille O'Neal, you are set for life. You see, it's not really the worth of a person that we applaud. It's how much we can get from him in terms of applause and how much we're willing to pay him. And within the corporate world, we play the same game. So we have visible symbols in the corporate world, like office furnishings and bonuses and salaries. These all announce the worth of the person. And a person climbs, he or she will collect a sequence of important sounding titles, and he will be viewed as worthy. In the military, we have another way of doing it. It's called the chain of command. It defines a person's worth. One person salutes another person who is superior and commands others who are inferior. And stripes and uniforms alert everyone to our relative status and our worth. You see, our culture is shot through with rating systems, and they begin as early as the first grade, don't they? We rate each other against each other. We make relative judgments on people's worth. It has to do with physical appearance and defining achievement. Some years back in the British Journal of Plastic Surgery, there was a disturbing article entitled "The Quasimodo Complex." In the article, two physicians reported in their study that they had done an extensive survey of 11,000 prison inmates who had committed murder, rape, or other serious crimes. In their research, they discovered that in the normal adult population, 20% of all people have surgically correctable facial deformities, like protruding ears, misshapen nose, receding chins, acne scars, birthmarks, other kinds of deformities that sometimes people go to plastic surgeons to have repaired. But in the prison inmates, in those 11,000 prison inmates that they surveyed, 60% of those inmates had those kinds of deformities. And the authors of the article, who named the article the Quasimodo Complex after Quasimodo, who was Victor Hugo's Hunchback of Notre Dame, ended the article with some disquieting questions for all of us. Had these criminals, they said, encountered hostility and rejection from classmates in grammar school and in high school because of their deformities, and could the cruelty of the other children have pushed them toward the state of emotional imbalance that ultimately led to their criminal acts? The article on Quasimodo Complex reduces to statistics a truth that haunts every one of us at one time or another. We human beings give inordinate regard to the physical body. It takes a rare person indeed to look past the shell and acknowledge the inherent value of a human being, no matter how that human being may be packaged. If you are here today and you've put all your hope for self-worth and self-esteem in the physical package, let me just be as honest with you as I can. No matter how good that package is, you are fighting a losing battle. You are going to lose. You can't prop it up forever. You can't keep it moving forward all this time. You're going to hunch over one of these days and your hair is going to start falling out. Yeah, I know it's depressing, but it's the truth. And you know, we all have to admit it. I remember Bill Gaither told me this one time. He said somebody gave him this little poem that says, "I can live with my arthritis and my dentures fit just fine. I can handle growing older, but I sure do miss my mind." I mean, that's kind of the way it is when you start moving along, you know? So whatever you do, folks, don't put your value in the outer package. Well, you say, "Pastor Jeremiah, if that's true, where do I get my sense of self-worth?" You know, I've never been so excited about a portion of God's word as I have become about the 139th Psalm. Because here in this psalm, David writes out of his experience of struggling with and dealing with this very question: who am I and how can I find my worth? Man is only man in relation to God. The only thing that makes us different from the rest of the animal kingdom is that God has breathed into us His Spirit, that God has given us His image. And however we want to define that image, it is the one thing that sets us apart from everyone else, from everything else. We are created in the image of God. We respond to God, and that is because God has placed His imprint upon Him. If that is true, we should not be surprised to discover that our worth as human beings has something to do with Him. Amen? And I want to show you how the psalmist takes this wonderful portion that we have before us and in three or four different sections reminds us of who we are as far as God is concerned. And I want to say four things to you today. Number one, your self-esteem comes from the fact that God knows you. You know, think of the most important person in all of the world, the person everybody would just be in awe. God is beyond the importance of that person, as far beyond that importance as you can possibly consider in your mind. And yet, listen to me, God knows you. Listen to the writing of the psalmist. "Oh Lord, you have searched me and known me. You know my sitting down and my rising up. You understand my thought far off. You comprehend my path and my lying down and are acquainted with all my ways, for there is not a word on my tongue. But behold, O Lord, you know it altogether. You have hedged me behind and before and laid your hand upon me. Such knowledge is too wonderful for me. It is high and I cannot attain it." And I've written down in my notes, here is the way God knows you. Number one, God knows what you do In verse 2, he says, Lord, you know my down sittings and my uprisings. This is a reference to the activity of life. It is an Old Testament expression that talks about the routine of life, the going in and the coming out. God knows your activities. In essence, David is saying that God knew him in his active life and in his passive life. God knew what he did. Secondly, God knows what you think. Notice verse 2, you understand my thoughts afar off. The psalmist says, before you ever think your thoughts, God knows what they are. God knows your subconscious life, and that is why we read in the New Testament that your Father knoweth what things ye have need of even before you ask. God knows what you think. And thirdly, the psalmist says, God knows where you go. He says in verse 3, you comprehend my path and my lying down and are acquainted with all my ways. God knows all about your habits and what things you have need of, and God knows all that's going on in your life. Number 4, God knows what you say. Verse 4 says, for there is not a word on my tongue, O Lord, but you know it altogether. Now that's kind of frightening, isn't it? Have you said any words this week that it kind of embarrasses you that God knows them? I mean, I'm not trying to make you feel guilty, but that's an awesome thought, isn't it? God knows everything that you say. And finally, God knows what you need. In verse 5, it says, you have hedged me behind and before and laid your hand upon me. This is an Old Testament idiom that it's rich in imagery. He says, you have hedged me in like a city that is under siege. You are providing for and caring for me even when you do not realize it. He knows your past. Thou hast hedged me in from behind. He knows your future. Thou hast hedged me in before. And he knows your present. You have your hand on me right now. So stop and think about it for a moment. How important are you? God knows you. He knows what you do, what you think, where you go, what you say, what you need. And when David thought about this, it was so overwhelming to him that we read in verse 6, he said, such knowledge is too wonderful for me. It is high, and I cannot attain it. David said, there's only one thing left for me to do. When I finally realized, God, that you knew me, and out of all the billions of souls on this earth, you knew me better than I know myself, better than I am known by anybody else, that God, you know me. He said, it is so wonderful. I can do nothing but fall down and worship. You know, sometimes truth about God is like that. There's no way to respond to it. There's no way to write a critique of it. When you just finally understand it, you just want to fall on your knees and say, God, you are too wonderful. How can I comprehend it? So the next time you're wondering about your own self-worth, if you're a believer in Jesus Christ, you can pull your shoulders back and say, hey, God knows me. He knows me. But the second thing the psalmist wants us to understand is that God is near you. He not only knows you, he is near you. For in these next 6 verses, he asks the questions, where can I go from your spirit? Or where can I flee from your presence? Quite often these verses have been used as an evangelistic thrust to help us understand that we can never get away from the hound of heaven, that he will chase us down the corridors of life until finally he catches us, and that like Jonah of old, we can never get on a ship that will take us away from God. He will always find us. And that's true. But there's a wonderful positive application of this portion of God's word as well. For what David, I believe, is talking about is not so much the pursuing God, but the present God. He is saying to us that God is everywhere. He is not everything, that's pantheism, but God is everywhere. And in his poetic style, he researches the universe as if to go through a checklist and find out if there's any place that he could imagine where God might not be. He says, I've gone to the heavens and I've gone to Sheol, and God, you are there. Here are the two extremes, the heights of heaven and the depths of Sheol, the place of living in light and the abode of death and darkness. God, when I go there, you are there. And it surprises some of you, I know, to think of God in Sheol. But let me remind you, God will be with you wherever you go from now throughout eternity. Either as the one around whom you have wrapped your worship and love, or as the thought in your mind throughout eternal days of the one you rejected all the time you had a chance to know him. God will be in your mind forever, in heaven or in Sheol, says the psalmist. And then he adds, not only is God in the heights and in the depths, but he is in the east and in the west. There's a curious expression in this next verse. He says, if I take the wings of the morning, you are there. And if I dwell in the uttermost parts of the sea, even your hand shall be there. And if you study that in the language of the Hebrew, what you'll find out is that the wings of the morning are a reference to the east, where the sun comes up. And if I go to the furthest parts of the sea is a reference to the Mediterranean Sea, which was further west than Palestine. And David is looking at the universe as he sees it. And he says, God, you're in the east and you're in the west. I can't get away from you. You're everywhere. You're on the land and you're on the sea. And then he says, well, maybe if God could somehow be isolated to darkness and light, there would be a way that he could not be near us. But he goes on to say, if I say, surely the darkness shall fall on me, even the night shall be light about me. Indeed, the darkness shall not hide from you, but the night shines as the day. Now watch this. The darkness and the light are both alike to you. God, you're in the light and you're in the darkness, because with God there is no difference between light and darkness. And the point that the psalmist wants us to get is this. Listen up now. God is near you wherever you go. You can't get away from him. You can't go to a place where God is not. And I don't know what that does for you, but boy, I'll tell you what. If you get your worth from being near important people, you are near God, and he is near you. And what that means, and the exciting truth is, that he is immediately accessible to you wherever you go. When God designed to send his son into this world as his picture to us of who God is, a name was given to him that we cherish, especially at Christmas time. He's called what? Emmanuel. And what is that? God with us. God is with us. And the psalmist wants us to understand that you cannot hide from God, but he also wants us to understand that God is near us. So you get your self-esteem from the fact that God knows you and that God is near you. Here's the third one, and basically this is the centerpiece of the whole psalm. You get your self-esteem and your self-worth from this truth. God made you. He created you. You are the incredible creation of the infinite God. And I almost just took this section and put all the rest of it aside and just dealt with this, because what a wonderful truth it is. The psalmist says, oh God, you have formed me and my inward parts and covered me in my mother's womb. St. Augustine once wrote, he said, men go abroad to wonder at the height of the mountains and at the huge waves of the sea and the long courses of the rivers, at the vast compass of the ocean and at the circular motion of the stars, and they pass by themselves in their wonder. Isn't it interesting that in the first six verses, the psalmist is talking about God's omniscience. He knows everything. In the second section, he's talking about God's omnipresent. He is everywhere. And in this section, he's talking about God's omnipotence. He's all powerful. Now listen, when he wanted to use an illustration of his power, he didn't choose the vast universe with all of its stars and galaxies and planets, but he chose the crowning creation called man. And he says, let me show you how powerful is God. Let me show you man. And he says, man has been in the heart and thought of God from the very moment of his conception. God is involved with the conception of each of us. He says in verse 13, for you have formed my inward parts and have covered me in my mother's womb. These words describe reproduction in some of the most meaningful and tender verses in all of the Bible. If we read them honestly, we understand that they contain the secret for an incredible sense of self-worth. Listen to me. God knew you before you were born, and he knows the moment when you were conceived. He knows the very beginning of your life. God was involved in it all. In every phase of development from that moment on, he is there. So I want to tell you something, in case you haven't heard it recently from this pulpit, that the human embryo is not the result of a biological accident. God is aware of the union of the sperm and the egg and the attachment of the embryo to the uterine lining and the development of human life. And God formed the inward parts and arranged the genetic structure and possesses our reins, and God is in conception. And we believe that the Bible teaches that human life begins at that moment. And God knows about that human life, and God loves that human life from the very moment of that union. And that's why Christian people struggle so much with the liberalized views of taking that human life indiscriminately and destroying it. God was involved at the very moment of conception. There's a book written by Lewis Thomas called The Medusa and the Snail. It's about why people made such a fuss over test tube babies in England. And in this book, Thomas says, the true miracle is the common union of the sperm and egg in a process that ultimately produces a human being. He said the mere existence of that cell should be one of the greatest astonishments in all of the earth. He said people ought to be walking around all day, all through their waking hours, calling to each other in endless wonderment, talking of nothing except that cell. He said, if anyone ever does succeed in explaining it within my lifetime, I will charter a skywriting airplane, maybe a whole fleet of them, and send them aloft to write one great exclamation point after another around the sky until all my money runs out. He said, so incredible is that cell. Over 9 months, these cells divide up functions in exquisite ways. Billions of blood cells appear, millions of rods and cones, in all up to 100 million, million cells from a single fertilized ovum. And finally, a baby is born, glistening with liquid, already his cells cooperating. His muscles limber up in jerky, awkward moments and movements, and his face recoils at the harsh light and the dry air of his new environment. His lungs and vocal cords join in a first air-gulping yell. And within that clay-colored package of cells lies the miracle of human life. God was involved in the very beginning of it. God did it. And God is involved with the development of it. He says, I will praise you, for I am fearfully and wonderfully made. Marvelous are your works, and that my soul knows very well. Do you know that the psalmist tells us that God protects, even at birth, our individuality? The word wonderfully in that little phrase, fearfully and wonderfully made, do you know what that word means? The word literally in the Hebrew language means you are fearfully and differently made. And you know, we can look around and we can joke about this sometimes. We can say, boy, is she different. Or boy, is he different. Let's face it, we're all different. There has never been two human beings created anything alike. God has made us fearfully and uniquely. We are all stamped with our own special genetic code that sets us apart from every other human being on the face of God's earth. And out of the billions of people, the billions of souls, God made certain that every one of us would be special, wonderfully, uniquely made. And then not only does he protect your individuality, but he protects your identity in the whole process of life. In verse 15, he says this, my substance was not hid from thee when I was made in secret and curiously wrought in the lower parts of the earth. The word substance here is a key word. It means frame. It refers to the complete structure of the adult person. According to David, now listen up, according to David, the full-grown body had actually been planned, designed, and programmed when it was not even large enough to be visible in the unseen parts of the earth, says David. Before you were born, the whole genetic plan of exactly what you would be as an adult was set by God, and scientists in molecular biology have not too long ago discovered this, and we call it DNA. And I've read so much about this. I mean, I feel like bowing down and worshiping God a whole new way. I discovered some incredible things. Do you know that in every cell of your body, there is enough information to recreate your adult person as if there were no other cell necessary? And that every time that cell divided in the process of your growth, All of that information was contained in each cell that was a part of the division. And there is so much information in each cell that if they just had the one, they could recreate your whole adult person. And someone has reasoned that if all of the instructions in one cell, in the genetic code, in the DNA of one cell, if all of those instructions were written out, it would take 1,600-page books to put all that information down in writing. God put it in a cell that no one could see except with the magnification. And it's in every cell in your body. It's incredible. In fact, the DNA strands are so fine and so unique that if you put them all together from one human body, they would fit into a size of an ice cube. And yet, if you spread them out end to end, they would go from the earth to the sun and back 400 times. That's how much information is in one cell of the human body. God did it! And He did it so that you would have your identity. You are unique. You are individually precious to God. And not only does He protect your individuality and protect your identity, in the very process, He protects your importance. He says, you are so important that all of your days were written in His book before one of them came to be. Isn't that incredible? God knew everything about you before you ever started out in life, and He has your whole life charted. He knows everything there is to know about you. You are so important to Him. Your self-esteem comes from the fact that God knows you, that God is near you, that God made you. But watch now. Your self-esteem comes from the fact that God, right now, at this very moment, listen to me, He is thinking of you. In the great mind of God, He is thinking of you. Did you ever call somebody you love who's a long way away? And what do you say to that person? Just want you to know I'm thinking of you. If you can't be in somebody's presence all the time, it's good to be in their thoughts. But the psalmist says we're in God's presence and we're in His thoughts. And the psalmist says the way God thinks of us is so incredible that He can't comprehend it. He said, if I tried to number up the ways you think concerning me, I wouldn't be able to do it. But God, even when I'm not aware that you're thinking of me, you're thinking of me because I go to sleep. But God, you never sleep. All during the time that I'm sleeping, you're thinking of me. And when I wake in the morning, there you are. And your thoughts are of me. I want to tell you something. You are so valuable and so incredibly important to God that He knows you and He stays near you and He made you and He's right now thinking of you. God has you in His mind and in His heart. You are only man in relation to God. And Psalm 139 is God's loving smile to you. You are okay. He knows you. He's near you. He made you. He's thinking of you. You're worthy because God is smiling on you today.
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1: Here's the weather for the Southern Light listening area. The current temperature, 41 degrees, under clear skies. Humidity, 65%. The wind is from the northwest at 11 miles per hour. The forecast for this morning, clear skies with a light wind, temperature 43 degrees. This afternoon, cloud-free and somewhat breezy, 58 degrees. Then this evening, cloudy with some wind, temperature 50. And that's the weather for the northern Shenandoah Valley listening area.
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3: 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And we are with you again here to bring the gospel of Jesus Christ to you like we've been doing for so many, many years. Amen. As far as announcements are concerned, right now at our media time, we just got our regular announcements. We've got at the church Sunday morning, Sunday school at 10 o'clock, worship service at 11 o'clock, Sunday night at 6 o'clock. Every other Tuesday, so you want to check with us, is Breaking Bread. And then every Tuesday for our youth is Soul Squad. If you got a kid, school-age kid in Back Creek Valley, well, shucks, we got people driving from Martinsburg. If you want to come to our Soul Squad, it's every Tuesday, 6 o'clock. We would love to have you. Yours truly is doing Soul Squad. And then on Wednesday morning is prayer meeting at 9 o'clock, and Wednesday night is Bible study. So if you want to be with a church that's working and on fire for God, come on out to Back Creek Valley Full Gospel Church. One announcement we want to make, ladies. They're having a ladies' conference here. I believe it's on Saturday the 16th. Check out our Facebook page and contact me for more information. I guarantee you, you will be blessed. I want you to sit back and listen to this beautiful old song by the Isaacs.

0: a great song, ladies and gentlemen. What a great song. So we're going to get into the message here this morning. We're going to preach on a subject that is very familiar to a lot of you folks out there. There might be some of you that's listening, might be first-time listener, that you might not be as familiar with, but it's called the fruit of the Spirit. And a lot of you Christians have seen this before, the fruit of the Spirit. And it's out of the book of Galatians, Galatians chapter number 5 and verse number 22. But the fruit of the Spirit is love, joy, peace, long-suffering, gentleness, goodness, faith, meekness, temperance. Against such there is no law. Amen. Against such there is no law. If I had to title the message today, my message would be titled, What's the Greatest Fruit? What's the greatest fruit? What is the greatest fruit of the fruits of the Spirit? Now, I did a little research on it a little bit, and in the translation, the King James translation, in fact, most of the translations, it's called the fruit. The fruit. But if you was to really get the right interpretation of the word, it would be the crop. What is the crop or the crops of the Spirit? And of course, the Spirit we're talking about is the Holy Spirit. It comes from the Greek word pneuma. And it's the same word that is referred to in Acts chapter number 2, where it says the wind blew, the Spirit blew. Okay, and this is what this is what is the results of the Spirit, the Holy Spirit, in your life, in a Christian's life. These are the crops. These are the fruits that should be blossoming, should be productive, that should be seen in your life. Amen. So it's a simple concept. Now, you got to go backwards in the scripture a little bit, because Paul had been laying some pretty heavy negative things in the verses before that. He was talking about Indians and murders and drunkards and idolatry and witchcraft and hatreds and variances and all these things. And it was really heavy talking about the sins of the flesh and what sin does. And so then he puts there, you know, the first part of this, it says, but thank God for the conjunction but. He puts the word but there to change, drastically change where he was. You know, sometimes this would be a good example for preachers, you know, today. If you're a preacher and you just preach one direction all the time, that's why I like what we call our church is full gospel. We want to give you all of it. But if you're preaching, listen, I believe in hellfire, brimstone, holiness, preaching, preach it tight, preach it right. I grew up on it. I love it. I love it. I love it. Amen. But if that's the only thing that I am getting all the time, okay, there is so much more to the gospel of Jesus Christ. There is just so much more. So we need to recognize that God's got more. And so the Apostle Paul, in the writing of this, and he's the greatest writer of the New Testament. He was just so far ahead of his time and his skill. As he's writing to the people of Galatia, he's telling them, I've given you all this heavy stuff, the sins of the flesh. Now let me give you the good stuff, the good things of the Spirit. And so he starts with, the first thing that he starts with is love. Is the love. Now listen, I know I'm on a half hour, I'm below half hour. I've got less than 20 minutes to get through this. So I'm going to probably be speed racing through this. Last week, I talked quite a bit about the love, and this is the agape love, the unconditional love that the Holy Ghost gives you, that the Holy Ghost gives you. Now listen, we get love when we get saved. God is love. And if we got God in our life, we get love. But there is a fruit that comes out of a Christian. If you're a Christian, let's be real honest. If you're a Christian and you don't have love coming out of you, you really need to check yourself. And some of you, bless your heart. You know, when I say bless your heart, that means something hard's coming, right? Some of you, bless your heart, you're so hard and grumpy, you're a Christian, but my goodness, you don't come across as very loving at all. And he's being real plain. If you have the Holy Ghost working in you, if you have the Holy Spirit working in you, then the attribute of God, which is one of God's number one attributes, his love, it will come forth in you too. That will be a crop. That will be a fruit that will come out of you is love. Now listen, it's real easy to love somebody that's lovable. It's not so easy to love somebody that's not lovable. It's real easy to love somebody when you're feeling good and everything's just right and everything's falling together. It's not so easy whenever you're having a rough day and time is tough and times are hard. I used this in reference last night as I was teaching this. So on Tuesday, I had such a big day. I've been having big days. Pray for Pastor Tom. It's just been a lot of heaviness, been a lot of work, and I'm proud to be doing it. But sometimes it stretches you a little thin. Anyhow, we had a big day, and we just had Soul Squad. And when I have Soul Squad, I exude a lot of energy dealing with the kids, and I pour out a lot. During Soul Squad, I was getting texts that were coming in through Messenger, and somebody was going for a hard time. They'd run out of gas. They lived in Back Creek Valley, and they wanted to know if I could help them. And to be honest, in that moment, there wasn't a whole lot of love, okay? And I probably went out of duty and responsibility more so than out of love in the beginning. And this is 8:30, 9 o'clock at night after a very full day. I'm ready to sit in my recliner, become a mushmelon for a few minutes before I go to bed. But instead, I got to go down, find my gas can, see if I could find a funnel. Couldn't find a funnel, so I had to transfer the gas. Anyhow, then I had to go looking for this house in the dark, and all this is going on. And listen, there wasn't a whole lot of love. You know, I wasn't blowing kisses. I wasn't sitting around saying, thank you, Lord, for giving me this opportunity to minister and to go haul gas. Thank you, Lord. Thank you, Lord. No. I was really being driven out of probably responsibility. In fact, truth be known, being all transparent, I was probably fussing and complaining. No probably about it. I was inside of myself going down the road. Anyway, we get there. It's dark. It's night. And I'm pouring gas into their vehicle. And about that time, one of the little girls that sometimes attends our youth group, the Soul Squad, she come out and she said, I knew Pastor Tom would come and he would rescue us. I knew Pastor Tom. And she said, let me give you a hug. And in that moment, it all broke. But it was love really deep down. It was love. And it wasn't something that Pastor Tom did in his own. I'm not tooting my horn because I know if it wasn't for the Spirit, that it would not have took place. And I'm preaching on what is the greatest fruit. And then he goes on to say joy. This joy, it is an emotional excitement and gladness and delight over blessings received or expected from others. It is for yourself or for others. It is a genuine joy. We sing a song, old hymn. It is joy unspeakable and full of glory. Sometimes life can get really, really hard, even for Christians. You know, when I was riding by the other day and saw those gas prices top over $4 a gallon there at Murphy's, it's hard for me to get a little joyful there, okay? You know, you're working hard and you're paying your electric bill, your rent, and all these things, and sickness comes in. Then you got people, you know, they love you in the front and stabbing you in the back, and you got all these things going. But listen, the Holy Ghost will breathe on you in the midst of all this heaviness and give you a joy that is totally unspeakable. I can't explain it. It started before break, right before Easter. We go into full mode, and it's been heavy. We've been dealing with some things, and I see it through it all. The last month, the month of April now is behind us. I see it all, and I see that the moments of joy that God gave me through it all, and it comes only by the Spirit. It's another crop. It's another fruit of the Spirit. The next one is this peace. Now, this is a peace that it's a state of quietness and rest, repose, harmony, security in the midst of turmoil, strife, and temptation. God will give you a peace that is unexplainable. It comes from a place. I have seen Christians that have went through terrible tragedy. Last week, a family friend that I'm somewhat familiar with, I know the pastor, and he's related to them. They lost a 3-year-old child in a very tragic event. A delivery driver ran over the child unexpectedly, and in a moment, their beautiful 3-year-old child was taken from them. I can only imagine. And immediately, Facebook went to work, and social media, and word of mouth, and people from all over the nation, even the world, began to pray for this family in their moment of grief. And I watched the funeral. Some experts, parts of the funeral there on Facebook, and to see this parents and this family and this church family and this family lift their hands. And the father made this statement that David made thousands of years ago: I cannot bring you back to me, but one day I can go to you. And a peace that came, even a worship that came. Folks, the only way that can happen is through the Spirit. It is through God. It is a crop. It is a fruit. And God can give us all peace through hard, difficult times. My goodness. And when it happens, it's only God. See, the world doesn't have that. That's why they turn to their drink and their drugs and all their other things that they turn to. But we have a peace that comes from God that is part of the fruit of the Spirit. The next thing that's I don't like to talk about, but I got to talk about, is something called long suffering. And that is patience, endurance, to bear long when frailties and offenses and injuries and problems and murmurings and pinings and resentment comes, that you are able to go through it, that you can suffer through it. They call it long suffering. Someone said the other night, maybe we want short suffering. No, God will give you long suffering for however long. The event that you're facing, that you're going through, God can give you strength through it. He is able to give you strength through this, that you're able to withstand it and you're able to go through it. God is able to do that, my friend. God is able to cause you to walk through this, and no matter how long it takes. You know, I've been around Christians my whole life, and I've watched many Christians leave this world. And sometimes you wonder why some Christians, the last year or two, sometimes 5 years or even longer of their life, they're going through some type of an affliction, a sickness, a sorrow. And you see them go through it, and in some cases, I see them go through it with long suffering. And it's such a testament to me to see how Christians handle it, and they don't quit. They go all the way through. See, I'm real big against that quitting stuff. I've told you this many times, what Jimmy Swagger said: if you don't quit, God don't quit. God will be with you all the way. We were having Soul Squad the other day, and we were out there playing a game of kickball, and one of our kids, Wyatt, in the first inning, he got frustrated and he wanted to quit because his team was losing. So he walked off and stood in the corner. And Pastor Tom went into his coaching mode and said, "Oh no, Wyatt, we're not going to quit." And I made him come back out on the court, and he stomped and cried. And someone said, "Brother Tom, you did not." "Yes, I did." And I said, "You stand over there on that base. We're not going to quit." Well, the game progressed. And of course, within just less than 50 seconds, he was back enjoying himself. You know what happened? His team ended up winning the game, and he started strutting around. So, and he was giving it to my son, CJ, saying, "Ha ha, we beat you," and all that. And I said, "Right, what? If you would have quit, you would have never been able to receive the joy." And this is long suffering. It keeps us from quitting. The next one is gentleness. Oh my, you know, this is one that, you know, my personal family would tell you I need more of. It's a disposition to be gentle, soft-spoken, kind, even-tempered, cultured, and refined. And listen, sometimes you just need a gentle touch. A lot of times leaders, because we got to be bold, we got to be strong, and a lot of times we got to take charge mentality, and I thank God for it. But we forget to be gentle along the way. That we forget to be soft-spoken. You know what the Lord says about a soft-spoken word? It turns away wrath. We want to get loud when wrath comes. We want to get loud when the fight comes. We want to get loud when difficult times come. And the Lord's real plain. He said, be soft-spoken. Let me fight for you. Be gentle. Amen. Be gentle in the things of God. When we have to sometimes handle people or we have to go through situations, it's good to have the Holy Spirit breathe on us. And the crop of the Spirit is this gentleness that God gives us. And there have been times in my life that I've been faced with difficult, harsh situations, and I've got to deal with people. And I look back sometimes, it's almost like an out-of-body experience when the Holy Ghost takes over and He causes me to be gentle. He causes me to be gentle in these things. And it's not me. I'm not capable. I know my makeup is not in my personality. I understand it. And God causes me to be gentle. And that's a fruit. That's the crop of the Holy Spirit. This next one's called goodness. And it's a state of being good. God is great and God is good. To be good, to be kind, virtuous, benevolent, generous, to be godlike. Sometimes we can be in this world and we've been taken advantage of so many times that we become so suspected that it's hard for us to be good. Okay, it's just, you know, we preach that we're good, but then when push comes to shove, we don't want to take the gas, right? We don't want to take the gas. We want to stay home. We want to sit in the recliner. We don't want to do the good thing. Oh, we want to stand up and preach. We want to get the data boys. We want to get the accolades, okay, when everybody's watching. But when nobody else is watching, to still do the right thing, to still be good, to still do what God would do. Jesus is real plain about that. If your brother desires to walk 1 mile, give him two. If he wants your coat, give him your cloak also. Amen. To be good to somebody, okay? You know, sometimes I've been out to restaurants and watching a Sunday group of people. And waitresses and waiters will tell you this. Sometimes some of the rudest group of people all week is the Sunday after church crowd. That should not be. That should not be the reputation. We should be good to our waitresses. We and our waiters. Listen, there was a time that I kind of tipped just the bare minimum. Anymore, I've been hanging around Pastor Chuck Donovan. He got me out of this. Amen. I tried to go above and beyond. That waitress and that waiter that's working hard, that mechanic that's working on your vehicle that comes out, the people that work for you, be good to them. Be good to them. Bless them. Give them a coffee. Give them a drink. Give them a cookie. Offer them a cup of cold water in Jesus' name. Be good to them. Then we got faith. Faith. Now listen, we all give faith. Without faith, you can't be saved. Every man's given a measure of faith. But you know that faith is something that can grow and you can get more of, and that in some cases he even takes faith. Here it's a fruit, and another place it's described as a gift of faith. Listen, my son was preaching a message the other day about faith. It was on a Sunday night, and I was listening to him. He was preaching in his church in Texas, and I was listening to him on their YouTube channel. He did such a wonderful job, and he got to talking about faith, and he got to talking about me, and got to bragging about me, about my faith, and the missions trips, and building these churches, and things like this. And I'm listening to him, and I'm thinking, who are you talking about? Because there's many times that I don't have faith, and yet God moves. And I'm looking back when he's preaching, I'm like, who are you talking about? You know, I struggle, I doubt, I do all this. And then when I see the things come to pass, like I've seen God move this week, when I see things come to pass, I know it's a gift. I know that it's a fruit of the Spirit. We get a measure of faith, but we can't do nothing without the Spirit moving and directing our faith. And it's a faith. And everybody wants to say, oh, Pastor Tom, if I had your faith. No, it's the Holy Spirit's faith. It's the Holy Spirit's faith that he gives us, and that he gives us. And I got to hurry. Then there's meekness. Now, this is one that leaders really need to work with, because sometimes in leaders, we get so hard and strong. Christians can get so strong. But one of the greatest leaders that's ever stepped foot on this earth was a guy by the name of Moses. And he led a very, very difficult people, and he did it tremendously. And he called the plagues. He split the waters. He smote the rock. His rod turned into a snake. And yet all this, the Bible called him the meekest man on the earth, the meekest man on the earth. That had to be a God-given thing, considering. And if I exuberate any meekness, if I have any humility, it is because of the Spirit of God. It is a fruit of the Spirit, not something that I've physically done. And then the last one is temperance. Temperance is self-control, moderation, and indulgence of appetites and passions. If I have any self-control, it's because of the Spirit of God, the Holy Spirit of God. And there's been times that I'm here to tell you when it's been so difficult. Notice how all these fruits are tied together. And I believe that's why it's a crop in a field, in the field of Tom's life. Over here, I got a little bit of love. Over there, I got a little joy, I got a little peace. Over here, planted, I got a little long-suffering. Over there is a little gentleness. Planted in this corner is a little goodness. Planted over in that corner is a little faith. Right there in the middle is a little meekness. Planted over on the backside, some temperance. And I thank God, amen, that he has given us this gift of faith, amen, that he has come and given us fruit, these crops of the Spirit. Now, I've definitely run out of time. Remember, friends, this is the first day of the rest of your life. Go live it for the Lord.
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Moses must have felt when he got down to that Red Sea. For that Red Sea was deep and wide, and Pharaoh's army not far behind. He didn't know what to do. But God said, Moses, look at here, boy, stretch forth your hand. Then they crossed

Greetings in the wonderful name of the Lord Jesus Christ. This is Pastor Paul Marquis. Thank you for tuning in today to this another broadcast of the Hour of Redemption. This is the day that the Lord hath made, and let us rejoice and be glad in it. Thank you for tuning in. Trust the broadcast will be a blessing to you. Had some wonderful comments about the message last week. Bless people, help people. I'm grateful for that. That's exactly what we want to do. Bless you, challenge you, stir you. Sometimes I dig around you, and sometimes I lay it on you, and then sometimes, by the grace of God, we just try to build you up. All of it, I hope I want to build you up. Hallelujah. Sometimes we have to dig around you and work around you and preach to you. But I tell you what, God is good. Had a great weekend here at the church. We had, for the first time, we had what was called a prophecy conference. A dear friend of mine in Louisville, Kentucky, started them about 25, 26 years ago. We had never had one here in this particular area. Had one at our church Saturday. It was wonderful, absolutely wonderful. The preaching was great. And we're going, Lord willing, going to have another one next year about the same time. And I never had one, so I didn't want to lift it up too big, but it was great. And so I know that's a long ways off, but we're going to really look for a great time next year. So anyway, we're looking for a great time this morning right here at the Lighthouse Full Gospel Church right here in Stephens City, Virginia, located between Middletown and Stephens City, right on Route 11. Church this morning starting at 10. We have Sunday school classes for all ages, Bible class, of course, 11 o'clock. We come in for our morning worship service, and just looking for a great time tonight at 6:30 and Thursday night at 7:30. Every Tuesday night at 6:30, you have a ladies' Bible study. And so just a lot of great things going on. We'd love for you to come and see us. Well, I want to get right to the Word of God today. I'm going to read from Genesis chapter 3. I want to read to you something. This is something God gave me. And to be honest with you, I some of these things I preached at the prophecy conference. I was one of the speakers. But I want to really hone in on what I felt like the Lord gave me and the point that God gave me to give to speak that day. And so here it is. And so the Lord is talking to Adam. They've sinned and they've been put out. You know, everything has happened. So in verse 14 of Genesis chapter 3, and the Lord said unto the serpent, because thou hast done this, thou art cursed above all cattle, above every beast of the field. Upon thy belly shalt thou go, and dust shalt thou eat all the days of thy life. And I will put enmity between thee and the woman, and between thy seed and her seed. It shall bruise thy head, and thou shalt bruise his heel. Unto the woman he said, I will greatly multiply thy sorrow, thy conception. In sorrow thou shalt bring forth children, and thy desire shall be to thy husband. He shall rule over thee. And unto Adam he said, because thou hast hearkened unto the voice of the woman, hast eaten of the tree which I commanded thee, saying, thou shalt not eat of it. Cursed is the ground for thy sake. In sorrow shalt thou eat of it all the days of thy life. Thorns also and thistles shall it bring forth to thee, and thou shalt eat the herb of the field. In the sweat of thy face shalt thou eat bread, till thou return unto the ground, for out of it was thou taken. For dust thou art, unto dust thou shalt thou return. And Adam called his wife's name Eve, because she was the mother of all living. Just remember that, mother of all living. And then unto Adam, also unto his wife, did the Lord make coats of skin and clothe them. He had to kill animals. He had to shed blood to get those skins. And the Lord said unto him, because man is one of us to know good and evil, now lest he put forth his hand to take also of the tree of life and eat and live forever. Therefore, the Lord God sent him from the Garden of Eden to till the ground from which he was taken. And he drove out man, and he placed at the east of the Garden of Eden cherubims and a flaming sword, which turned away every way to keep the way of the tree of life. Hallelujah. Now, I'm going to read two more verses of scripture found in Galatians chapter 4, verse 4 and verse 5. And here's the Bible said, and I love this, but when the fullness of time was come, God sent forth his son, made of a woman, made under the law, to redeem them that were under the law, that we might receive the adoption of
sons. Heavenly Father, thank you for the word of God today, and I pray that you will touch our hearts, our lives, and our soul, and anoint me to preach the word of God and stir hearts. In Jesus' name, amen. Well, probably I should take a couple weeks with this, but I don't know. It's sort of hard when you have a week in between to come back and you have different people. It's sort of hard to pick it up. So I'm probably just going to condense it all and just say what I want to say today. And here is the message that I felt like God gave me. So we look here in Genesis chapter 4, okay? And there were four things that basically happened here when Satan came in the garden, okay? The first thing that happened, it was that man became a sinner. He got cursed and contaminated with sin. And because of that, he had to die. And he had to be driven out of the garden, lest he should eat of the tree of life and live forever. But that sin cursed him and brought death to him, okay? And cost him his soul and relationship. He was no longer sinless and perfect like God made him. Listen, when God made that garden, it was absolutely perfect. There was no night. There was no rain. A mist came up from the ground. No one got sick. It was paradise. That's what it was. But when Satan came in and sin came in, like it does in every life and every home, it wrecks paradise. It destroys everything, brother. When sin comes in a home, in a life, in a family, in a marriage, and take, brother, it devastates everything that God has done. And so it did that. So man was cursed because of the sin. The ground was cursed. God cursed the ground. Thorns and thistles, briars and things of this nature are going to come forth out of the ground. So the ground was cursed. And then, of course, first off their soul, then the ground, and then their bodies were cursed to die. You know, when God made Adam and Eve, it's very simple. If they had not have sinned, they'd still be living today. But sin, the Bible tells about, through sin came death. The Bible talks about that in Colossians, that through one man entered in sin, and by sin death, by one man came life. And, you know, and so, of course, that was Christ. That's in 1 Corinthians 15:21, for since by man came sin, by man came also the resurrection of the dead. For as in Adam all die, so in Christ shall all be made alive. So Christ had to come, bear our sins, take our punishment, die on a cross, and then rise again from the dead to be the wave offering of Christ as the first fruit. So these are the four things that happen when sin came into the world. You know, say the man, sin, the ground was cursed, his soul was cursed, his body was cursed, and the earth itself was cursed. And so I believe, and what I had preached at this conference was the three comings of Christ. And every coming of Christ had a particular reason. When Christ came the first time, he came to in the fullness of time. God sent his son, made of a woman, made under the law, that he might redeem us from the curse of sin. So the first thing that Jesus came, the very first reason that he came to earth was to die for mankind. He came to be our Savior. He came to redeem our soul, because the most important problem that we had is that we were aliens from Christ. Sin had made us aliens from Christ. Now, God had started with right there in the garden, and slayed an animal, slayed the blood, shed the blood, and clothed Adam and Eve with their skins. Well, that was just, you know, that was just a covering. It did not cleanse them from their sin. Abraham, of course, we know, offered up sacrifice unto God. Then God, of course, set up the law and all the tabernacle and all the sacrifices, and rivers of blood flowed. And all of these things were made to make an atonement for sin. But Paul tells us, but they could never do away. They could never abolish sin. They just made a covering for sin. They just sort of passed things down the law line. But they could never set men free from the power of sin. Yes, they could make an offering and atone for the sin they had made. They'd make an offering, give a sacrifice,
but the sin remained. And when, of course, they died, they went to Abraham's bosom. They were not worthy to go to heaven because they were still contaminated. They died righteously, but they still have that Adamic blood. And so when Christ came, born of a woman, amen, but yet born of the Spirit, conceived of the Spirit, he did not have any of Adam's blood. And therefore, he could be the perfect Lamb of God. And his whole life was, he came for one reason, and that was to die for our sins. Yes, he walked among men for 3.5 years, lived 33.5, but walked among men, healed the sick, raised the dead, opened the blinded eyes, unstopped the deaf ears, and that was great, and that was wonderful. For all the dead he raised, the multitudes that he healed, what a great thing that was. But that's not what he came to do. What he came to do was what he did at Calvary when he went to the lictor's post and there was beaten. They were for the healing of our bodies. Okay, and then he went to Calvary, and there he took all, the Bible said, the handwriting of ordinances that were against me and contrary to me. In other words, if you were in court, if you went to court, the first thing they read is the charges against you. Murder, theft, whatever it is that you've done, they read the charge. This is what you're charged with, sir. Well, guess what? God took all the handwriting of ordinances. Murder, lying, adultery, lust, sin. You name every sin that could be committed by man. Amen. Got nailed to the cross with Jesus Christ. And he died there for every sin. And he died for every transgression. And he died for every sinner. And he gave his life for ransom to be testified of many in due season. Oh, glory. The very Son of God left the portals of glory, left the hails of heaven for the nails of Golgotha. Amen. Left his royalty and robes behind and was clothed in the rags of humanity. Left behind the glory of heaven and walked among men and said, foxes have holes and birds have nests, but the Son of Man hath nowhere to lay his head. It was creation in a crib. It was deity, my God, in rags of humanity. And he came to die and walked among men, and they mocked him and slapped him and spit on him that day and blindfolded him and said, prophesy and tell us who it was who smote you. He could have told them when they were born. He could have told them the numbers of the hairs on their head. He could have told them the day. He knew all about them. Why? He was the Creator. He was the Son of God. He was the everlasting Son of God and the Prince of Peace. And he came from heaven, and he only had one mission, and that was to redeem man from the curse of sin and say to devil Satan, I've got a score to settle with you. You came in the garden and you wrecked my master plan. You wrecked humanity. You've sown discord and heartache and trouble, and a sea of blood has been shed for their sins, and yet it was never able to make them whole. But I've come to die, and I'm going to die once and for all, and my blood is going to break your power, and my blood's going to crush your head, and my blood's going to give man redemption from the curse of sin and make him children of God. Woo! Hallelujah, hallelujah, hallelujah. So, the first coming, the Jews were looking for a Messiah. Oh, they missed the old, there was it Isaiah, I believe it's 61. That said, for unto you a son is born, unto us a child is born, unto us a son is given, and the government shall be upon his shoulders. Oh, hallelujah, hallelujah. And, you know, they got that. You know, he's going to be called the everlasting Father, Prince of Peace, of his government. There'll be no end, but they missed that first part. Unto us a son is given, unto us a child is born. They missed those two very important scriptures. They were looking for the government. They were looking for the ruler. They missed the part he was coming as a child. They missed the part he was coming as a savior. They missed the part he came as a redeemer. And therefore, when they finally realized he was not going to throw off the yoke of Rome, that's when they drug him out to Golgotha and nailed him to a cross and said, let his sin to be upon our sons and our children. And brother, it certainly has been. And they rejected their Messiah. They rejected their Christ. They rejected their King, because he didn't come as a king. He came as a savior. He came as a redeemer. He came to redeem us from the curse of sin
and they missed it because they were looking for a Messiah. And there's a whole lot of people that are more caught up in religion and trying to get caught up in religion and fail to realize that Christ is a Savior and Christ is a Redeemer. And the most important thing you need is not a religion. You need a relationship with the Son of God. What you need is not to sign the church roster and shake the preacher's hand. You need to be washed in the blood and your name written in the book of life. Hallelujah. That is the most important thing that you need to do, is get a relationship with the Lord, because that's why he came the first time, and he came to earth to redeem man from the curse of sin. Oh, blessed be the Son of God. Hallelujah. And then he came again. He didn't come again, but he's getting ready to come again. He could come at any moment. He could come at any time. Amen. 1 Corinthians talked about that, or 1 Thessalonians. Amen. The Lord himself shall descend from heaven with a shout, with the voice of the archangel. At the last trump, the trump shall sound. The dead in Christ shall rise first, and then we which are alive and remain shall be caught up together to meet them in the clouds of the air, and so shall we ever be with the Lord. Wherefore, comfort one another with these sayings. So listen, he's coming back. I said he's coming back. Oh, praise God. Amen. And then 1 Corinthians chapter 15, like I said, I just don't have time to flip to my Bible and read all this stuff. I'm quoting the best I can. And if I miss a little word here or there, please forgive me for that. But anyway, like I said, Thessalonians tell us he's coming back. Amen. He's coming back. Corinthians tells us. 1 Corinthians tells us in, I think it's chapter 15 there. Hallelujah. Amen. Praise God. No, excuse me. It's us. Yeah, hallelujah. And so we know the dead in Christ. If you know, he said, if Christ be not risen, then our preaching is vain, your faith is vain, you're found false witnesses. But he said, and if Christ be not raised. But then went on to say in verse 20, 1 Corinthians 15, but now is Christ risen from the dead and become the first fruits of them that sleep. Then he goes on to tell us here, hallelujah, that in verse 39, that, excuse me, let me move over here. 1 Corinthians chapter 15. Amen. He tells us that about the resurrection, verse 42, so also is the resurrection of the dead. Here's what I'm going to tell you. It is sown in corruption. It's raised in corruption. It's sown in dishonor. It's raised in glory. It's sown in weakness. It's raised in power. It's sown a natural body. It's raised a spiritual body. Hallelujah. And so what I'm going to try to tell you is this coming back. What about the rapture? Well, of course, we know the rapture is not in the Greek, but there is harpazo, which means the snatching or the catching away. And so there's going to be that catching away that we're waiting for just any time. What's that for, preacher? Well, that coming, that return, is to redeem our bodies from the curse that sin brought on our bodies. Because of sin, death came. Because in Adam all die, in Christ all shall live. Oh, hallelujah. And so the purpose of the, as far as I'm concerned, of the coming of the Lord and the catching away, and he's bringing with those, the saints of them that slept. You know, you remember when he died, he led captivity captive, gave gifts to men, moved paradise on high, emptied Abraham's bosom, took the souls of those spirits with him to heaven. And the Bible says when he comes, he's bringing those back with him. Hallelujah. The dead in Christ are going to rise first. Those old bodies are going to rise. Hello, you hear me? We which are alive and remain shall be caught up together. We're going to meet them in the air, and so shall we ever be with the Lord. But he said we're not going to all sleep, but Paul said, but we shall all be changed in the moment, in the twinkling of an eye, we all shall be changed. And so those souls that Christ brings, and their bodies are going to come up out of the grave, and immediately that body will be changed to a glorified body, to an incorruptible body. Oh, hallelujah. And you and I that are alive and remain and are saved, as we caught up, we're going to be changed. And we're going to leave these old bodies of clay. We're going to leave them behind, and we're going to get a new body that's immortal, that's incorruptible, that's everlasting. And so I believe, and that may not be all, but I'm just telling you, I think the main purpose of his coming in the clouds is to redeem his bride, amen, from off this earth, but also to say to Satan, hey,
I redeemed their souls at Calvary, and now I'm going to redeem their bodies, and I'm going to take them to heaven, hallelujah, and they're going to live with us forever. Oh, but I had to redeem their bodies first. You see, when Christ died, he was the first fruits of the harvest. Now, in those days, when they would take the harvest, they would take a wave offering. The priest would wave it before God. And God, if God accepted that wave offering, then that was a guarantee that he was going to accept the main harvest. So Christ was the wave offering. And he went to heaven and presented himself before the Father and sprinkled his blood upon the tabernacle of testimony in heaven. He sprinkled it on the mercy seat in heaven. And I don't want to get too deep here, but you see John open up, and he said the tabernacle of testimony was open in heaven. I believe there's a tabernacle in heaven exactly like the one that they made on earth, except for only more glorious, because, you know, the Lord said to Moses, make it according to the pattern that I showed thee on the mount. And so when Christ, when the Bible talks about this, he offered his blood on the altar of heaven. He sprinkled his blood upon the altars of heaven and for our souls and forgave our sin. And when he's coming back in the clouds of the heaven, he's going to redeem the bride. He's going to gather his church. Amen. Those that are living and those that have died. And he's bringing all those, like I said, that he took with him when he emptied Abraham's bosom. He's bringing those souls with him. Oh, glory to God. And others that have died, and they're going to be united with a brand new body. We're going to rise to heaven. Glory to God for the judgment seat of Christ, and maybe the marriage supper of the Lamb. And

sin, took our punishment. Oh, glory to God. 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Amen. Redeemed us. I said, redeemed us from the curse of sin. Redeemed us from the curse of the law by the blood, his own blood, the blood of the Son of God. And he's coming back and is going to redeem these old bodies that grow tired and grow weary. And oh, my God, and decay in the dust. He's going to raise us up and give us a body like unto his own glory. The Bible said, fashioned like unto his own glorious body. No sickness, no pain, no dying, no trouble, no dim eyes. Oh, glory. No cancer, no heart, no. An immortal, incorruptible, everlasting body. They've been to spend eternity in the presence of God and all the holy angels. Oh, blessed be the name of Jesus Christ. Then, what about the third coming, preacher? Well, I believe the third coming is to ransom and redeem the Jews. Hallelujah. Now, amen, I don't know. It really don't make a lot of difference, but I'm just going to tell you how I look at it here, folks. Hallelujah. Praise God. The writer said, 49 weeks is determined upon thy people and upon the holy city to make Hebrews 9, 24 through, excuse me, Daniel 9, 24 through verse 27. I just happen to have it right here in my dear Bible. Amen. Praise God. 70 weeks, Daniel chapter 9, verse 24, 70 weeks are determined upon who? Thy people, who's his people? That's the Jews. Upon thy holy city, what was that? Jerusalem. What's he going to do? Finish the transgression. And that's talking about the transgression of the crucifixion of Christ. This is to settle that transgression where his people, his own Jews, rejected him. He came into his own received him not. They cried, crucify him. He's going to make an end of that transgression that is going to be forever settled. Two-thirds of the Jews are going to die in the tribulation. Amen. What was it? 4 or 5 million died under Hitler. And now in the Revelation, two-thirds will be destroyed. There's only going to be a third left, but he's going to come back to redeem his nation. He's going to come back as that Messiah that they were looking for. He's coming into Jerusalem, amen, to defeat the armies of the world and set up a 1,000-year reign. Oh, blessed be the name of God. He's coming back. I said he's coming back, amen, to redeem his people, Israel. Glory to God. Now listen, to make an end of sins, to make reconciliation for iniquity, to bring in everlasting righteousness, to seal up to a vision, and to anoint the most holy, not the most holy person, that is to anoint the temple that will be set up. He's going to anoint it, and he's going to rule and reign from Jerusalem, and the saints of God are going to rule with him. Like I said, I'm sorry, I don't have time to give you all these scriptures. There's many scriptures. Amen. You're welcome to come to church and hear more, but I'm just telling you, amen, Christ is coming back that third time, and he's going to redeem the Jews. Hallelujah. He's going to gather his people. He's going to fulfill that promise to Abraham and Isaac and Jacob and David. He's going to sit on King David's throne. Oh, blessed be the name of God, and rule the nation with a rod of iron. He would not take it the first time. I really believe that. I believe there's two reasons. Of course, first time he came to redeem, but I believe that Christ, that God is going to let him sit on that throne and say, hey, you bunch of devils and reprobates, amen, that killed my holy son, I'm going to set him on high. He's going to be the King of Kings. He's going to be the Lord of Lords. Oh, glory. And he's going to reign. And he's going to rule. He wouldn't take it the first time because he came to die. But this time he's coming on a white horse, and a sharp sword is going out of his mouth, and he's going to execute judgment and justice upon all those who have rejected Christ. Oh, glory to God. And he's going to bring this world in order, and Satan's going to be bound for 1,000 years, and there's going to be peace on this earth. Oh, glory to God. And Christ and the saints are going to rule from Jerusalem, and we're going to have revival all across the world. Oh, blessed be the name of God. Oh, hallelujah. So, yeah. Yeah, he's coming back. Three comings. First time to redeem us from sin. Second time to redeem our bodies. Hallelujah. Third time to redeem Israel. And finally, I will tell you this, praise God, in Revelation chapter 19, and this is not when he's coming back, but this is when the Lord is coming. And John saw that in Revelation 19. Praise God, Peter talks about the elements. I believe it's 1 Peter 4, talks about the elements being burnt with fervent heat and the heavens going to be on fire. Oh, glory. Guess what? I believe he's going to detonate and all those nuclear powers and atoms. And brother, this world is going to burn. The heavens are going to be on fire. He's going to burn all the sin and the dross and the

0: and the nuclear bombs, that he's going to purge this earth. And then John saw the holy city, 1,500 miles square, and then he saw that new Jerusalem coming down. Well, that was, and then he said, behold, a new heaven and a new earth, and then the city. And then John said, he said, behold, I make all things new. And I believe the last thing that God is going to do is redeem this earth. He's going to say, devil, you wrecked man, you cursed him with sin. Amen. You made me, his body was cursed and he had to die. Amen. My own people, amen, you ruined them, you destroyed them. My son going to redeem all them. And when I get done, I believe he's going to say, devil, I'm going to redeem this earth from the curse that you put on it. Woo, hallelujah. And it's going to be exactly like I intended it to be when I made it. It's going to be paradise, hallelujah, for all eternity. It's going to be paradise. And guess what? Satan is going to be cast into the lake of fire. Glory to God, hallelujah. And the beast and the false prophet, all that, all them going to be cast. It's going to be over with, friend. And there's going to be peace and joy and rest forever and ever. It's more than my mind can fully comprehend. But thank God he's going to do it. Thank God his word declares it. I want to urge you, friend, a child of God, be encouraged. The greatest days of your life are coming. The greatest time's coming. Hold on. Don't give up. Don't give in. Don't give out. Whatever's got you down, whatever's dragging you, look up and lift up your heads, for your redemption draweth now. And now is our salvation nearer than when we first believed. Amen. Christ is on the way. Amen. The church is getting ready to go out of here. The Lord's getting ready to settle the score with the devil forever, and all the things he did to mankind in Genesis 3. God, hallelujah, God is going to make all things right. Hallelujah. Well, listen, God bless you. I hope you've enjoyed the broadcast today.
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2: Here's the weather for the Southern Light listening area. The temp, 45 degrees, under clear skies. Humidity, 56%. The wind is from the northwest at 13 miles per hour. The forecast for this morning, clear skies with a light wind, temperature 43 degrees. This afternoon, cloud-free and somewhat breezy, 58 degrees. Then this evening, cloudy with some wind, temperature 50. And that's the weather for the Northern Shenandoah Valley listening area.
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4: How many of you ever been in a mess and you didn't know it? Have you ever been in a mess? You said, I don't know if I'm in a mess or not. I mean, my car broke down. I mean, I'm heartbroken. I've lost all my money. I'm broke. You know when you're in a mess. And sometimes that mess has to get really messy before you come to your senses. Sometimes a little mess, you think, well, I can handle this little mess. And you keep dabbling in the little mess. But how many know the wages of sin is death? It just gets worse. And it gets worse. And it gets worse. Then you find yourself in a horrible, horrible mess. You're like in sinking sand, and all you can see is your nostrils up top. You can just take one more breath, and sometimes we wait until that last second. Oh, I think I need God. It's a good time for me to turn to the Father. You take one more breath, you say, God, help me. And what does God do? He throws your lifeline. He's always there to rescue you. He's a good father. He's a good dad. He's just looking and waiting for the prodigals to turn to him. Yes. He's just looking, whatever mess they're in. Yes. The world may turn their back. Yes. But he's looking for those who are at their last breath. He had compassion. Say compassion. Yes. I looked up the word compassion. It means a suffering with another. Painful sympathy. A sensation of sorrow stirred by the distress or the misfortunes of another. Pity. This is the Webster's, Noah Webster's. Compassion is a mixed passion compounded of love and of sorrow. How many know that sorrow is a stirring of your feelings, but love is a stirring of your heart? Are you listening? You may be stirred in your feelings. Your emotions may get involved, but you need to have the love of God. God is love, 1 John 4:8. You need to have the wisdom of God, the understanding of God, to respond properly to the feeling of compassion. And this is so important, because you can get stirred and you can step out and miss God. You can get stirred and you can step out prematurely and God's still working. You need to have the love of God, the wisdom of God, the strength of God, the fortitude of God, the endurance of God to say, okay, God, give me the timing. Let me know when. It's like the lifesaver, the lifeguard. He said, when I saw somebody drowning, I had to wait until they were finished fighting. He said, if I jumped in before then, they would have pulled me under and tried to drown me. So I mean, it takes wisdom to walk in compassion. So when we talk about compassion, it's important to say this. You'll have compassion, sympathy for people, and sometimes you want to run in and be the savior. You want to run in and rescue and be the savior, and God is saying, hold back, pray about this, deal with some things spiritually before you go in. Deal with these things that are going on spiritually. Amen. I want to do some Air Force first, drop a couple things and take care of some things before you go in with the ground force. This is so important because I've seen compassion move in people's hearts, and I've seen people die prematurely. Then they write about their great heart for people, and they didn't have to die prematurely. They should have prayed and used wisdom. Are you listening? I remember I was on the streets of Tulsa, and I was naive, just naive. I didn't know. But I had a compassion for the lost, the hurting. There was a ministry going on in downtown Tulsa, and I was out there on the streets working by myself and pulled one guy out of the dumpster, 23 years old. I was 23 at the time, pulled him out of the dumpster. He was a mess. But I didn't know that there were people around ready to rob you. I was totally naive, but God protected me. Praise God in my state of being naive. But I'm telling you, you need to have the wisdom of God. When you're flowing with the compassion of God. That's why I like this right here, this definition. Compassion is a mixed passion compounded with love and sorrow. Matthew chapter 9, verses 35 through 38. I've read this before, talking about compassion. Say compassion. Compassion. But here's what it says in the Amplified. But when he saw the multitudes, he was moved, in verse 36, he was moved with compassion on them. Because they fainted and were scattered abroad as sheep having no shepherd. Say no shepherd. But here's what it says in the Message translation, verse 35. It says, and Jesus, he went about all the cities. Well, Jesus, he made a circuit of all the towns and the villages. He taught in their meeting places. He reported kingdom news. Say kingdom news. And he healed their diseased bodies. He healed their bruised and their hurt lives. Verse 36. And when he looked out over the crowds, his heart broke. Say his heart broke. So confused and aimless they were, like sheep with no shepherd. Verse 37. What a huge harvest, Jesus said to his disciples. How few workers, with an exclamation mark. He says, on your knees and pray for harvest hands. Jesus had compassion for the hurting. He recognized his need for other people, for disciples, to be involved in reaping the harvest. How many know that you're part of those harvest hands? You may not know it yet. You may not know it. You just say, I just don't have a passion. Maybe there's just no compassion. It's in there. God's going to stir what's in there. Amen. You have the love of God poured out in your heart. And that love, I'm telling you, it's already in there. And I'm asking God to stir up what's in there so you will have a compassion.
5: Yes. Yes. Thank you, Lord.
4: And with that compassion, you'll have a passion. Yes. So Jesus, he was moved with compassion. Say compassion.
5: Yes.
4: How many know that compassion will move you? Compassion will move you to action. Here's what we have to do sometimes when you realize there is no compassion moving, stirring in your heart. If you can walk by a hurting man or a hurting woman and have no compassion, I would say you're hard-hearted. You have become callous, insensitive to those around you. And that's not the heart of the Father. See, we live in a society, a culture that's so selfish. Don't bother me. Don't touch me. Don't touch my stuff. Don't invade on my territory. This is my stuff. Then we come to church. Hallelujah. Praise the Lord. Thank you, Jesus. You're so gracious and merciful. You're my provider. We walk out the door and we don't even see the hurting. And when you do see the hurting, you act like you don't see the hurting. You kind of look over and say, no. The Bible says, don't turn your blind eye to the hurting, to the poor. And you just kind of ride by him like, I didn't see that. I didn't see that. And you keep on riding. You say, okay, Starbucks, I want a latte. Let me see. I want a cafe latte. Triple shot. Amen. No foam. 2% milk. Put me a shot of hazelnut in there for me, please. All right. $6. $6. On the way home, I might want you to get me another one. $6. For the month's over, you spend $150 on Starbucks coffee. You know, this is real. What I'm sharing with you, this is real. You have people suffering. Jesus has said his heart broke. John chapter 5, verse 30, Jesus says this, I can of my own self do nothing as I hear. As I hear, I judge, and my judgment is just, because I seek not my own will, but the will of the Father, which has sent me. So I mean, when Jesus was walking amongst the people, when he had compassion in his heart, I mean, that was the heart of God moving on him to respond to the hurting. The heart of the Father was stirring up in his spirit to respond to the needy. When he stood before those people and looked and saw them confused and saw what was going on in their lives and said his heart was broke, that was the heart of the Father. The Father's heart breaks. The Father's heart breaks. God has feelings. God has compassion. Are you listening? His heart breaks when he sees the mess that people are in. He knows it's from the adversary. He knows it's because they're in a fallen state.
5: Yes.
4: He comes to rescue mankind. See, that's love connected with compassion. So Jesus says, I do only the Father's will. In Luke chapter 4, verse 1, it says, then Jesus, in the Amplified Classic, it says, then Jesus, full of, and controlled by the Holy Spirit, he returned from Jordan and was led by the Holy Spirit. How many know you could be led by the Holy Spirit? You need to be led by the Holy Spirit.
5: Right.
4: He'll lead you down a street that maybe you weren't going to go down.
5: Right.
4: He'll lead you to get participate in certain things that maybe you didn't feel like participating in.
5: Yeah.
4: Say compassion.
5: Compassion.
4: See, compassion moves us past what's convenient. Moves us past what's been ordinary. Compassion will move you in places and in a way that you've never been moved before. Compassion will lead you into prayer. Compassion will lead you into deep intercession for the lost. Compassion will lead you into a place where you look for the hurting to pray for the hurting. That's a compassion that's in your spirit already if you're a believer. I'm asking God to stir up compassion. Stir up a flame, a fire, a passion in your heart for the lost. A passion in your heart for the hurting. See, that's a heart thing. It has to be a heart thing. Say, thank you, Lord, for stirring up a compassion in my heart. Amen. A person who cultivates this love and develops in this love, they're operating the same way that Jesus operated. We say we want to walk like Christ. We say we want to look like Christ. Well, then we need to have that compassion for the hurting. We need to look out, and if your heart doesn't break when you see the state that America's in, if your heart doesn't break when you see the shape that our schools are in, if it doesn't break to see how confused people are, they don't even know who they are today. They don't even know what they are today. That ought to break your heart to a place where you are moved with compassion. You've moved into action. We have opportunities to get moved into action to make a difference. Lay your hand on your heart. Thank you, Lord, for stirring up a compassion in my heart.
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8: So the life of a child of God is, Lord, I give my life to you and to your service, whatever that looks like. To some, it's missionaries in very dangerous places in the world. To some, it's people in places of prayer on their knees, making the power of God and moving the plan forward. To some, it's business people and professionals making wealth. Some people are anointed to make wealth, and they are used by God to fund the gospel, fund what God is doing. And then there's every other spectrum. But whatever the call is that God has for your life, nobody else is your measure. The only measure God has for you is what has he shown you in his word. The truth that God has shown you in his word, that's your measure. God will hold you accountable to what you know, not what you don't know. How many of you know when you first got born again, especially if you came out of a lifestyle in a world of sin and you had lived for the devil all those years, there probably was not a lot that you knew. We've even had ministers stand in this pulpit and say, I didn't even know one scripture when I got born again. I knew nothing. So all they knew was that God saved them. So they walked that out. And then they began to learn and grow. Nobody else is your standard that God measures you by. You just have to be the best you. Just the best you. And I tell you what, it is very easy for us to look at other people's lives. And I have to guard this all the time. When I see people that I really respect, I highly respect in ministry, and I see what they're doing, it's very easy to look and say, I need to be like them. I need to do things like them. He needs me to be me, and he needs you to be you. You just need to be the best version of you. And the Holy Spirit will highlight, okay, let's work on this area. He's so gracious. He's so gracious. He might see 30 things that you need to work on, but he'll just bring the one. Let's start with this first. And then as you're making strides, okay, let's add this to it. He's so wonderful. He's so wonderful. Listen to what Jesus said. You know, does anybody know what the name of the first sermon is that Jesus preached? The Sermon on the Mount. The Sermon on the Mount, or the Beatitudes. That was one of his first public. Of course, he read the scroll of Isaiah in the temple. But his first public message he preached. Does anybody have any idea what were the very first words out of our Savior's mouth in his first public message? Blessed are the poor in spirit, for theirs is the kingdom of God. That's Matthew 3:5. In the easy to read version, it's great blessings belong to those who are spiritually in need. God's kingdom belongs to them. Come on, is there anybody in this house who is greatly in spiritual need? You need God. Come on, you need a touch from God. And then if you go down to verse 5, Matthew 5:5, blessed are the meek, for they shall inherit the earth. And the easy to read says, great blessings belong to those who are humble. Great blessings. There's great blessings attached. Your flesh and the world and the devil will say, oh, you're going to let everybody walk on you and be a doormat? You're going to be so humble and so meek? Oh, no, no, no. There is mighty power in that place. Don't ever confuse meekness with weakness. Jesus said, I am meek and lowly. What's that? Humble of heart. Nobody can say that Jesus was weak. He carried the very strength of heaven. Glory to God. He's our brother, and his blood flows through our veins. Amen. The entry gate to the kingdom of God, really walking in the fullness of the kingdom, is humility. It's the secret blessing. So Jesus said in Matthew 11:29 in the King James, Matthew 11:29, take my yoke upon you and learn of me. So he's saying, okay, I want you to go through this life carrying my yoke. Anybody know anything about his yoke? We'll keep reading. Take my yoke upon you and learn of me, which means we should be watching him. Pastor Carlton always said, you study the life of Jesus and it'll keep you out of error. You want to stay right in line with Jesus. What did Jesus do? How did he conduct himself? So take my yoke upon you, learn of me, for I am meek and lowly in heart, and you will find rest for your souls. For my yoke is easy and my burden is light. So as you go through this life, you go through this life with a light load. No matter how great the call is on your life and the things that God has for you to do, there's always more than enough grace to do it. There's always more than enough grace. So some people are called to do just a few things, and some people are called to do a little more, and some people are called to do great, many, many things with their lives. And as I said, nobody else is your standard. What has God called you to do? You stay where the load is light. And I don't mean you don't get involved in doing things, because I tell you what, I think of the duck all the time that's sailing along the water and just looks so serene and so peaceful. But then you look under the water, and what's going on? Come on, it's flapping, it's kicking, man. There's all kinds of stuff going on. So what does that mean? You can be very busy doing things in the kingdom, but your heart stays in a place of rest. Your heart stays in a place of peace. I think I stacked my schedule a little bit too heavy this week, and I got to a point where I said, God, I really, really need some grace right now. I've got three things I have to get done, and I don't have enough time to get these three things done. I had some deadlines, and so I just sat at my desk, and I said, I really need some help, Lord. And all of a sudden, boom, there was grace. And I did in about 20 minutes something that usually takes me about 2 hours, just like that. I was stunned. I pushed back from my desk and I went, that's amazing. That's amazing. Oh my gosh, that is so awesome. There's grace for every load. There's grace. Take my yoke, which is easy, and my burden, which is light, and learn of me. So we're to study him. So he says, for I'm meek and I'm lowly in heart. That means he's in a place of humility, and you'll find rest for your souls. There's no reason why a child of God can't put their head on the pillow at night and have a good night's sleep. There's no reason. So if that's not happening, you have to ask the Holy Spirit to show you why. Maybe you've taken on too much that the Lord did not tell you to do. Maybe you're trying to do it in your own strength, and that's what? That's pride. And sometimes I have found myself, when I've been tossing and turning and thinking about things, how am I going to do this? How am I going to figure out? How am I going to address this? What is that? That's pride. Go to sleep. Go to sleep and wake up rested, and God will grace you to address that. Amen? Humility saves us by bringing perfect rest for our souls. Good night's sleep is important. Amen? Turn to your neighbor and say, just go to sleep. Just go to sleep. Psalm 127:2. I like this in the English Standard Version. Psalm 127:2. It says, it's vain to rise up early and then go to bed late, eating the bread of anxious toil. For he gives to his beloved sleep. Sweet sleep. So if you're getting up early and working hard, just plowing through the day all day and then going to sleep exhausted and tossing and turning all night, eating the bread of anxious toil. No, we serve the Lord with joy. We serve the Lord with gladness. And seasons look different. When my kids were little, my life looked different. My season, I'm in a different season now. There's a lot more rest, a lot more slowing down. It's a lot more quiet in this season. I actually like it. Praise God. It's awesome. And so there, whatever season there is, there's a grace for that season, though. So then the disciples start arguing. Here they're living and working with the master teacher of all, Jesus, the picture of humility. And they start arguing with each other to see who's going to be the greatest in the kingdom. And Jesus told him, if you want to be the greatest, you have to be like a child. Because a child is what? Trusting and humble and forgiving. Be like a child. I love watching kids. I like having my grandkids around and watch them. They make me laugh. And they really put things in perspective. They just go through life, just enjoying life, enjoying the moment, and just living and laughing. We need to laugh a little bit more. Come on, you lose your laugh when you get older. Ha ha. I'm going to close with this in Matthew 20:20. It says, the mother of James and John, the sons of Zebedee, you know, the sons of thunder, James and John. Their mother went to Jesus because she had a favor to ask. So she comes to him and she knelt respectfully at his feet. And he said, What is it you're asking? What's your request? She says, when you come into your kingdom, can you let my son sit in the places of honor next to you, one on the right and one on the left? And Jesus said to them, not to her, but to them, you do not know what you're asking. Are you able to drink from the bitter cup of suffering that I'm about to drink? And they said, oh, yes, we are able. And Jesus told them, you will indeed drink from my bitter cup, but I have no right to say who's going to sit on my right or my left. My Father has prepared that for those, for the ones that he has chosen. And so then he told the other disciples, because James and John, now they were all ticked off. The other 10 were ticked off. So verse 25, Jesus called them together and he says, you know that rulers in your world, they lord it over people. And officials like to flaunt their authority over those that are under them. But among you, it will be different. See, this is counterculture. We don't do things the way the world does things. He said, whoever wants to be a leader among you must be your servant. And whoever wants to be first among you must become your slave. For even the Son of Man came not to serve, but to serve others and give his life as a ransom for many. So God gives grace, grace, grace, and more grace to the humble, those that will humble themselves. It says that in James 4:6. And so when we recognize that the enemy's root on the inside of us, that we need to let the Holy Spirit take an axe to that, so that those things in our life that are really keeping us from advancing, they're causing frustration. They're causing us not to be able to have the grace of God. Some of the reasons why you don't see the grace of God on your life is because you have been resisting the grace by your pride. Because if he gives grace to the humble, it says he resists the proud. Those areas of pride, and sometimes it's so subtle, and that's why God uses people around us sometimes to point it out. When it's done lovingly, you know that that's the best way. But sometimes people just tell you straight up, that's pride. That's pride. We're not here to be like everybody else's monitor and just say, pride, pride, pride, pride, pride, pride, pride, pride. What's our responsibility? To judge ourselves? To let the Holy Spirit speak to us? And I know he's speaking. I know he's speaking. He's been speaking to me. He always speaks to me before I even minister this. So that when I get up here, I'm like, whew, that's not the story I intended to end with. Let me find it. It's the story of the Pharisee. Here it is. Let me end with this, Luke 18. Because this is going to lead us to our time of prayer. Luke 18, 9. Jesus told this story to some who had great confidence in their own righteousness, and they scorned everyone else. So he's got to deal with this in these Pharisees. So he goes on to say in verse 10, two men went to the temple to pray, and one was a Pharisee, and the other was a despised tax collector. And the Pharisee stood by himself. And he prayed this prayer, I thank you, God, that I'm not like other people, cheaters and sinners and adulterers. And I am certainly not like that tax collector. I fast twice a week. See, that was the law. And I give you a tenth of my income. See, that was the law. But the tax collector stood at a distance and dared not to even lift his eyes to heaven as he prayed. And instead, he beat his own chest in sorrow, saying, oh, God, be merciful to me, for I am a sinner. And Jesus said, I tell you, this sinner, not the Pharisee, this sinner returned home justified before God, forgiven. Man, praise God. For those who exalt themselves, they're going to be humbled. But those who humble themselves will be exalted. And this story shows me that God's grace is on the humble. And those that judge themselves receive mercy. And the humble are exalted. So Heavenly Father, we thank you so much that you love us so much, Lord, that you bring us to this place in your word so that this word can highlight how you want us to conduct ourselves as your children. You want us to walk with all grace. Humble ourselves before you. We surrender our lives to
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prepared as a bride, adorned for her husband. And I heard a great voice out of heaven saying, Behold, the tabernacle of God is with men, and he will dwell with them, and they shall be his people, and God himself shall be with them and be their God. And God shall wipe away all tears from their eyes, and there shall be no more death, neither sorrow nor crying, neither shall there be any more pain, for the former things are passed away. And he that sat upon the throne said, Behold,

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It will never.

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1: Here's the weather for the Southern Light listening area. The temperature 46 degrees under clear skies. Humidity 49%. The wind is from the northwest at 15 miles per hour. This afternoon, cloud-free and somewhat breezy, 58 degrees. Then this evening, cloudy with some wind, temperature 50. And that's the weather for the northern Shenandoah Valley listening area.
2: 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This is Pastor George Bowers of the Antioch Covenant Brethren Church.

0: Church in Woodstock. The message you will hear today was first shared in a recent worship service in our congregation. This is brought to you by The Point and Antioch Church. 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
1: We're going to talk this morning about something that I've given you a little heads up on, but we'll begin by looking at this photo of what's called Baba Gugur. It's in Iraq. It is an oil field that was discovered in 1927 and has been burning ever since. Brandenburg is German for burning mountain and is also found in Germany. It's a coal seam that ignited in 1668, continues to burn today. Another burning mountain is found in Australia. It too is a coal seam. It is the world's oldest continuously burning fire that we know of, they think, for over 5,000 years. This is called the Gates of Hell. It's in Turkmenistan. It's a natural gas field that collapsed when a drill punctured the cavern. The roof of the cavern collapsed in 1971. It was ignited to keep poisonous gases from spreading. Hundreds of fires have been burning there ever since. How would you like to be thrown into the gates of hell? We're going to actually talk about something today that's even worse. Please open your Bibles, book of Luke chapter 16. If you're using a pew Bible, you'll find the page number for that on the sermon note insert in your bulletin. Last week, if you were here with us or watched online, you know we talked about what a great place heaven is, how all of us should be ready to get on the next load. Amen? We looked at that. Heaven is a place. Well, you knew this sermon was coming. Not quite as easy to hear as the one last week, but if you think it's hard to hear, you ought to be the one preaching it. Nevertheless, it is a truth that the Bible teaches clearly and often. You may have heard about the guy that was reading through his Sunday bulletin announcements and before the service began, and he came down to the one that says, "Next Sunday's sermon, what is hell? Come early and listen to the pastor sing." As awful as that would be, it doesn't even compare to what the scripture says about this place. To find out more about it, I want to invite you to stand if you're able. We're going to read from Luke chapter 16, beginning in verse number 19. Luke 16, 19. Hear the word of the Lord. "There was a rich man who was dressed in purple and fine linen and lived in luxury every day. At his gate was laid a beggar named Lazarus, covered with sores and longing to eat what fell from the rich man's table. Even the dogs came and licked his sores. The time came when the beggar died, and the angel carried him to Abraham's side. The rich man also died and was buried in hell, where he was in torment. He looked up and saw Abraham far away with Lazarus by his side. So he called to him, 'Father Abraham, have pity on me and send Lazarus to dip the tip of his finger in water and cool my tongue, because I am in agony in this fire.' But Abraham replied, 'Son, remember that in your lifetime you received your good things while Lazarus received bad things. But now he is comforted here, and you are in agony. And besides all this, between us and you, a great chasm has been fixed, so that those who want to go from here to you cannot, nor can anyone cross over from there to us.' He answered, 'Then I beg you, Father, send Lazarus to my father's house, for I have five brothers. Let him warn them, so that they will not also come to this place of torment.' Abraham replied, 'They have Moses and the prophets. Let them listen to them.' 'No, Father Abraham,' he said, 'but if someone from the dead goes to them, they will repent.' He said to him, 'If they do not listen to Moses and the prophets, they will not be convinced, even if someone rises from the dead.'" Now, before we get too deep into this passage, I want to make a couple of comments up front. Number one, some believe this is a parable, not an actual story, not an actual event. And perhaps it is, but I do believe Jesus is telling about two real men, because in none of his other parables does he ever name any of the characters. Here he talks about Lazarus. But even if it is a parable, and it might be, it's obvious that he told it to help us understand something about life after death. So the truths expressed are just as true regardless. The second objection people sometimes raise is related to the original languages. In the Greek, the word is not hell, but Hades. Everybody say Hades. That's because there is no exclusive Greek word for hell. A couple of Greek words are translated that way. Hades was one of them. It was known as the place of the dead, but obviously not all of the dead, because Lazarus didn't go there. He went to Abraham's bosom, the place of the righteous dead. You might remember the thief on the cross. Jesus said, "Today you'll be with me," where? In paradise, not Hades, okay? Furthermore, in Revelation 20, the great white throne judgment we looked at a while back, death and Hades will give up the dead that are in them, and each individual will be judged. Then it says, death and Hades, along with anyone whose name was not found written in the Lamb's Book of Life, will be thrown into the lake of fire, which is the second death, Revelation 20 assures us. And so even though Hades is not an eternal place, it empties all who are within it into an everlasting lake of fire, which is even worse. So let's see what we can learn about hell from this story that Jesus told. Number one, I want us to understand hell is a real place. Everybody say real. Just as heaven is a real place, so too is hell. About 73% of Americans believe in heaven. We love heaven, right? Where everybody's going to heaven, people think. But less than 60% of us believe in hell. Friends, I got to tell you this morning, popular opinion does not determine whether hell exists or not. It unquestionably does. If it's not an actual place, Jesus was badly mistaken, because he referred to it numerous times, more times than he did about heaven, and in fact, more times than anybody else in the scriptures. So evidently, if it's not a real place, Jesus was misinformed. We also find that when Jesus referred to it, as we will refer some of those scriptures today, every time he did so, it was a direct assertion that it's a real place. One of the worst heresies the enemy, the devil, Satan can get you to believe is that hell does not exist. It does. If there is no hell, Jesus would never have had to die to save you and I from it. As the Bible and as the church have taught for 2,000 years, there is a heaven to gain and there is a hell to shun. Hell is a real place. From the passage we read there a little bit ago, we find that hell is a place of suffering and misery. Everybody say suffering. The rich man was in torment, it says. He said he was in great agony, he said. In particular, he mentioned thirst as one of the torments. Isn't it interesting that the position of beggar has now changed? It was Lazarus in this life. Now he's begging. He begged for just one drop of water on his tongue. You know what it's like to be thirsty, right? Friend, I got to tell you this morning that once rich man is still in agony in that fire, he still has got no relief from his thirst. Nor will he ever. This rich man tells us something else about hell. Everybody say fire. I am in agony in this fire. Anyone who's ever survived severe burns, describes it as one of the most painful things we can experience. And hell is a place of fire. Even temporary Hades, where this man is a fiery place, even before he is transferred at the great white throne into the lake of fire. In Mark chapter 9, verse 48, Jesus referred to hell as a place where the worm doesn't die and the fire is not quenched. In that passage, the Greek word is not Hades, it is Gehenna, which was the name, the Valley of Hinnom, which was just outside of Jerusalem. It was their dump. It was their landfill. And that's what he was comparing it to. The word Gehenna was also used as an idiom to be understood as hell itself. I don't know how many of y'all remember the dumps that used to be around the county. I remember the one down in Maurytown, not far from where the park is. And I remember going there with Dad, and I remember there was almost always a fire burning somewhere. And rats. I remember the rats running everywhere, and there were probably a bunch of wormy maggots because there were flies everywhere too. That's the picture when you hear Gehenna. An unquenchable fire. That means that even Woodstock's finest volunteers cannot put it out. Jude verse 7 states that the intense burning of Sodom and Gomorrah serves, quote, as an example of those who suffer the punishment of eternal fire, unquote. It will make those fires that burned all those homes out in California look like a weenie roast. I shared those examples at the beginning of fires that have burned for hundreds and in some cases thousands of years, fires that do not go out. Of course, stars are great balls of nuclear fire that burn with extreme heat for millions, billions of years. In Matthew 25, verse 41, Jesus said, "Depart from me." This is where the sheep and the goat, he says, "Depart from me, you who are cursed, into the eternal fire prepared for the devil and his angels." The fires of hell are eternal, but we also learn here they were never made for human beings. That is not their created purpose. They were made for Satan. They were made for those demons that followed him, the angels that left their first estate. But when Adam rejected God, when he turned his back, the eternal fires of hell became the destiny of all of his offspring. Now, I want you to notice something else about this guy in Luke chapter 16. His name we are not given. But this rich man seems to be lonely. Surely he has other friends there that give him no comfort. Everybody say lonely. Some of you are old enough to remember the song, "Only the Good Die Young." Remember that? That's a lie right there. But in that song, Billy Joel said he'd rather laugh with the sinners than cry with the saints. Let me tell you this morning, from everything the Bible tells us, there will be no laughter in hell whatsoever. No camaraderie among friends. No closeness among loved ones. But rather utter total despair and eternal loneliness. Very few things are any more emotionally painful than loneliness, and hell will be that forevermore. Many people here try to soften the harshness of hell by laughing about it, by joking about it, and we have all kinds of things like that. Jesus didn't do that. Jesus took it very seriously, which is why it is good for us to never allow the word hell to slip into our language, whether it's a curse word, whether it's a byword, whatever it is, because it has a tendency to reduce the seriousness of it. I want us to understand this morning there will be no drunken parties in hell, only billions of years to think and to regret. Now, there are a number of different attempts to soften hell by changing what the Bible has to say about it. Some believe in annihilation. Everybody say annihilation. It's a belief that hell is not eternal. It's a belief that unbelievers will be annihilated at some point and simply cease to exist. It might give some comfort, but if that were true, then I must tell you today that heaven is also not eternal. Why would one be and the other not? No, my friends, our souls are eternal. From the time that we are conceived, our souls are eternal. We will all live forever in one of two places. That's what the Bible tells us. Nowhere does the Bible even hint at annihilation, but rather states the opposite very clearly and very often. Like heaven, hell too is eternal. The great poet Dante describes the sign hanging over the entrance to the gates of hell: abandon hope, all ye who enter here. Another false teaching is that of universalism. Everybody say universalism. That's the belief that eventually everybody will be saved. Sure doesn't sound that way from what Jesus said, not only here in this passage, but two chapters earlier, Luke 14, he says those who rejected the invitation to his banquet would not even get a taste. You can read it in Luke 14. This belief, very common, very popular. One of the most well-known recent editions of it was Rob Bell, who wrote a book a while back called Love Wins, before he left the ministry and completely left his faith. Who would not want universalism to be true? Unless, of course, you happen to live next door to an unrepentant Adolf Hitler, an unrepentant Ted Bundy, child molester, rapist. It's not God's will that any should perish. Amen? Bible tells us that clearly, but many blatantly refuse Jesus and will perish because of that. In fact, Jesus himself says most people travel the broad road that leads to destruction, and few find the straight and narrow. That's what Jesus said. I just went over that parable with the kids in Blast here not long ago. If universalism is true, why did he give us the Great Commission? Why do we have to do anything? Just sit still and eventually everybody's going to get saved. Why would the disciples have surrendered their bodies for preaching the gospel if they believed everybody was eventually going to be saved anyway? Brethren founder Alexander Mack flirted with universalism for a while before eventually rejecting it. But even if he hadn't rejected it, he is not our source of truth. Jesus is. Amen? And so we look to him. You know what is universal? Everybody say the gospel. The gospel is universal. It's open to everyone, everywhere. Whosoever will may come. But God will not force anyone to receive him. He's not going to do it. Others push back. They claim that God must be exceptionally cruel to punish people forever. We may be tempted to believe that lie until we get a true picture of what we do deserve. What do we deserve? We deserve hell. That's what we deserve. You say, George, I'm basically a good person. Well, either you haven't read the Bible or you don't believe the Bible, because that's not what the Bible says. The Bible says we're basically evil. He says all have sinned and fallen short of the glory of God, and the wages of sin is death. That's what the wages of sin is. The Bible says in the book of Jeremiah, your heart and mine are desperately wicked above all things. That's what the Bible says about you and I. Hell is our default setting because of what our ancestors, Adam and Eve, chose, and then what we have chosen ourselves. But God has provided an alternative. Amen? God has provided. He didn't have to do that. Could have said, you know what, human race, you want to go that way, y'all go that way. I don't need you. C.S. Lewis wrote, there are only two kinds of people. Those who say to God, thy will be done. We just did that, I think, didn't we? And those to whom God says in the end, your will be done. God doesn't send anyone to hell. All that are there choose that. It is the natural result of choosing self over God. And it becomes fixed for eternity, Lewis says. Lewis also says that even if a million chances were to be given, it would do no good. Finality must come at some point. That, you know, at some point you take the test, you retake the test, you retake the test. At some point the teacher said, I'm sorry, you're going to fail. Well, finality must come at some point. And an all-knowing, all-wise God knows when that point is. But you protest. Why does God have to torment them? Why can't he just leave them alone? Actually, I believe the torment comes from their own regret. It's not that God is tormenting them. But C.S. Lewis said, this is exactly what God does do. He does leave them alone. He lets them have what they ultimately want. I don't want you, God. He said, okay, that's what you want. I will let you have that. And I would add that the absence of God is what makes hell, hell. Because apart from God, we have no good thing. Not one. Even in this life, there are those who reject God. But they still enjoy many of his benefits, even if they never acknowledge him, they never thank him for it. Who gave you the air that you're breathing right now? Who put the life within your body? Who grows food from the earth? James 1 says, every good and perfect gift comes from God. But when God is absent, so are all of his good things. And hell is the absence of God. Those who didn't want him, those who won't have him, also will not have any of his good gifts. He'll give them what they want. But I would remind you that without God, there will be none of his joy and none of his rest and none of his peace and none of his love and none of the other blessings that come from knowing God. So based on what the Bible teaches, I think you would agree that hell is a place to avoid. Everybody say avoid. Would you agree with that? Yeah. So my purpose in preaching about hell today is twofold. First, if you are saved, thank God for that. It is a free gift that we could never earn. But also, will you please tell others about hell and about how to avoid it? Tell them about Jesus Christ so they will not go to hell unwarned and untold. Hell was so bad, the rich man didn't want his brothers to be there with him. Someone has observed that suddenly he becomes interested in evangelism. Isn't that interesting? Imagine how many people his riches might have kept out of hell if he had chosen to use them in that way. And so I would advise you today, if you're a saved believer today, don't wait until after you die to tell other people about Jesus and to support those who do. By whatever means, tell them yourself and support those who are telling. Use all that you have to advance God's kingdom, to enhance and expand God's kingdom. It will be too late after you die. I don't want to see anybody end up with a rich man. And actually, the rich man doesn't either. Jesus doesn't either. The great preacher Charles Spurgeon once said, if sinners be damned, at least let them leap over our bodies to get there. If they perish, let them perish with our arms around their knees. Let no one go there unwarned or unprayed for. End of quote. Wouldn't it be great if hell was empty? You know what? You and I can do something about that. We can't change the ones that were already passed away, but we can do something about that for those who are still living. Pray, brethren, and witness, brethren. That's my first reason in preaching about this morning. My second is this: if you are not saved, if you've not received Jesus Christ, I want you to get a clear picture, as clear as I can possibly make it, of what your awful eternity will be like if you die that way. My dear friend, God has sent me here today to tell you that hell is real, but Jesus has made a real way for you to avoid it. He has made an opportunity for you to escape that. You don't have to go there. No one has to go there. It doesn't matter if you're Adolf Hitler or Ted Bundy or what you've done, because no one's going to get to hell by their own righteousness. Not Billy Graham, not Mother Teresa, not the Pope, not anybody else. Only the righteousness of Jesus Christ that we receive when we come to Him. And so I want to encourage you, if you're not saved today, admit that you're a sinner. You know that. We all know that. Admit that. Confess it. Repent and turn from it with God's help, and receive Jesus. And with Jesus, receive the heaven that we spoke of last week. I'm not trying to scare anybody into heaven today, okay? But I can tell you right now, I'd much rather be scared into heaven than coddled into hell. We need to know what the Bible says about heaven and about hell. And so, in closing, for those who still object to the teaching, the belief, the doctrine of hell, who think God is unfair to even let someone choose to go there, let me ask you this question. What do you want God to do? To wipe out all your past sin and at all costs to give you a fresh start? That's exactly what He's already done. But we have to receive it. That's exactly what He's already done. He has made a way for all of us to avoid the fire, the regret, the loneliness, and all the rest of the suffering and misery of hell. As we sang this morning, no power of hell, once you're saved, can ever pluck you from His hand. Amen? God will hold close those who are saved. The rich man wanted Lazarus to go warn his brothers, for he said, surely they will listen if someone rises from the dead. Oh, wait a minute, someone has risen from the dead. And still, they won't listen. Dear friend, if that's you today, listen. Receive Jesus that you might avoid hell and instead enjoy God's presence forever and ever. Do it right now as we pray. Let's bow.
0: Again, this is George Bowers, pastor of the Antioch Covenant Brethren Church, and I thank you for your help in lifting Jesus up today. If you've never met Him, I invite you to contact me at the church. If you do know Him, we pray that you're growing in your faith, grace, and obedience. If you'd like to know more about our church, you could check us out at antiochcbc.org. If you don't have a church home, we invite you to worship with us at 10 a.m. each Sunday or by live stream on YouTube. If you can't join us, we do encourage you to be faithful to some church that you might glorify God with other believers. Today's message was brought to you by Antioch Church and The Point. We pray that your day is a blessed one, that you'll be a blessing to others as we lift Jesus up.

Almighty God, Father of all mercies. Father, I pray that as we prepare our hearts and our minds for Christmas, that you would set in our hearts eternity, that you would cause us to hunger and thirst after righteousness. And Father, I pray that your word would go forth today with power, because it's your word. And Lord, I pray that you would give us ears to hear what the Spirit saith to the church. And Father, I pray that as we approach Christmas, we would understand the great gift, the wonderful gift that you gave us in Jesus. For we pray in his holy name. Amen. Now, as Jonathan said, we're starting on the first Sunday of Advent today, and Advent is a season of preparation and celebration in the Christian church that takes place in the four Sundays as we approach Christmas. It's a time for us to reflect and to understand better what Jesus did in coming in his humble birth. And we do anticipate Christmas greatly. Even when we were kids, we anticipated Christmas greatly. But Jesus came to bring us salvation. The word Advent is from the Latin adventus, meaning coming or arrival. Our scripture today is John 6:35. I read from the NIV. Then Jesus declared, I am the bread of life. He who comes to me will never go hungry, and he who believes in me will never be thirsty. So Jesus self-declares, I am the bread of life. Jesus is the bread that gives spiritual and eternal life. That is what we're going to explore today. Seven times in the Gospel of John, Jesus uses I am statements. And I just want to go through them quickly because I think they're so important. The first one is, I am the bread of life, John 6:35. I am the light of the world, John 8:12. I am the gate for the sheep, John 10:9. I am the good shepherd, John 10:11 and 14. I am the resurrection and the life, John 11:25. I am the way, the truth, and the life, John 14:6. And lastly, I am the true vine, John 15:1 and 5. Now, when the Jews heard these I am statements from Jesus, they knew exactly what he was talking about. They were familiar with what he was saying. Moses said to God, suppose I go to the Israelites and say to them, the God of your fathers has sent me to you. And they ask me, what is his name? Then what shall I tell them? God said to Moses, I am who I am. This is what you are to say to the Israelites. I am has sent me to you. Exodus 3:13 and 14. Therefore, these seven I am statements, Jesus is making clear that he is God. It says that many times in Scripture, but I'll just pick one. John 8:58 and 59 says this. I tell you the truth. Jesus answered, before Abraham was, I am. At this, they picked up stones to stone him, but Jesus hid himself and slipped away from the temple guards. Now, as I said just a few moments ago, we're going to focus on John 8:35 today, but in order to do that, we have to set it in context. And if we go back to the beginning of chapter 6 in John, we read about the feeding of the 5,000. There's several interesting points in that story. We're not going to read it, but
we'll just pick out several points that I think are very interesting. Jesus turns to Philip and asks him a question. Where shall we buy bread that all these people may eat? And Philip gives an interesting answer. Eight months' wages would not buy enough bread for each one to have a single bite. Now, Jesus and Philip here are talking about real bread. And it just so happened that there was a boy who had five small barley loaves and two small fishes. So as the backdrop for our scripture today, Jesus has just fed 5,000 people. And the scripture said, besides women and children. So if you included the women and children, it was probably more like 15,000 people. So it's a miracle to feed 5,000 men, but if it's really men and women and children, it's probably more like 15,000. That's even a more amazing miracle from five small loaves and two small fishes. There's two miracles that are mentioned in all four Gospels. Those two miracles are the resurrection of Jesus Christ from the dead, and the second miracle that's mentioned in all four Gospels is the feeding of the 5,000. All four Gospels have that. So it must be important. So consider for a moment the people that first heard Jesus say, I am the bread of life, had just had their stomachs filled with bread and fish. The scripture said, so they all ate and were filled. But we have to do a little bit more of context of what's going on here. So we're going to go back and read John 6:25 through 35, those 10 verses, just to set it in context. Listen carefully to what the scripture says. When they found him on the other side of the lake, they asked him, Rabbi, when did you get here? Jesus answered, I tell you the truth. You are looking for me not because you saw miraculous signs, but because you ate the loaves and had your fill. Do not work for food that spoils, but for food that endures to eternal life, which the Son of Man will give you. On him, God the Father has placed his seal of approval. Then they asked him, What must we do to do the works God requires? Jesus answered, The work of God is this, to believe in the one he has sent. So they asked him, What miraculous sign will you give us that we may see it and believe you? What will you do? Our fathers ate manna in the desert. As it is written, he gave them bread from heaven to eat. Jesus said to them, I tell you the truth, it is not Moses who gave you the bread from heaven, but it was my Father who gives you the true bread from heaven. For the bread of God is he who comes down from heaven and gives life to the world. Sir, they said, from now on give us this bread. Then Jesus declared, I am the bread of life. He who comes to me will never go hungry, and he who believes in me will never be thirsty. Now, these passages are so familiar that we almost know them by heart. But let's dig down a little bit and see what Jesus is saying. Look at verse 26 again. And remember, he is talking to people that kind of ran around the lake to see where he was. So he had just been talking to them. He tried to, then walked across the water. The disciples came across, but the people had run around the edge of the lake to find him. 26 again. Jesus answered, I tell you the truth. You are looking for me not because you saw miraculous signs, because you ate the loaves and had your fill. Jesus was exposing the motives of their heart. They're not really seeking Jesus.
But instead, they're looking for another free meal because they had gotten their bellies full. Said another way, you guys are not here for me, but you are here for the benefits you got from me. You really don't want a relationship with me. So basically, Jesus is rebuking the crowd. They were seeking him for the wrong reasons. Now, two things that I really think stand out here that we need to grapple with today. First, we're studying bread today. You know, we're studying bread. And Jesus teaches his followers that they were empty. They had just gotten their bellies full with bread, but in reality, they were still empty. Second, remember what Jesus taught. Seek ye first the kingdom of God and his righteousness, and all these things will be added unto you as well. Verse 27, do not work for food that spoils, but for food that endures to eternal life, which the Son of Man will give you. On him God the Father has placed his seal of approval. Now, I did a little math equation because I like equal signs and math symbols. Food that spoils equals real bread. And food that endures to eternal life equals Jesus. Now, why do I say that food that endures to eternal life equals Jesus? Well, because a few verses after what we read, Jesus says this, whoever eats my flesh and drinks my blood has eternal life, and I will raise him up on the last day. Now, another short aside, because a few verses after that it says, on hearing this, many of his disciples said, this is a hard teaching. Who can accept it? And from this time on, many of his disciples turned back and no longer followed him. Remember, Jesus was here speaking to kosher Jews. And I'm convinced that some of them became physically sick when they heard Jesus say, eat my flesh and drink my blood. But Jesus continued on, these words I have spoken to you are spirit and they are life. Obviously, Jesus was not wanting us to become some kind of Christian cannibals, eating his flesh and drinking his blood. But instead, Jesus was saying the words, he said, he spoke were spirit and they were life, meaning the things had nothing to do with our five physical senses. Those five physical senses really counted for nothing. The only thing that counts was the Spirit of God that allows us to truly be alive. That is why the law was never able to provide salvation to us. Paul says it this way, wherefore the law was our schoolmaster to bring us to Christ, that we might be justified by faith. Galatians 3:24. In the middle of verse 27, it says, but for food that endures to eternal life, which the Son of Man will give you. This phrase, the Son of Man, occurs some 94 times in the New Testament. And every time it occurs in the New Testament, it refers to Jesus Christ. If we break it down, it says here, Jesus is the one who gives us eternal life. It says that many, many times in the New Testament. Let me just give one example. And this is the testimony. God has given us eternal life, and this life is in his Son. He who has the Son has life. He who does not have the Son of God does not have life. 1 John 5:11-12. Did you catch that?
It doesn't just say one or two or three times that we get eternal life from the Son. It says it many, many times. We have an entire book, and then we have an entire Bible. Moving on to verses 28 and 29. Sometimes we miss this. And then they asked him, "What must we do to do the works God requires?" And Jesus answered, "The work of God is this, to believe in the one he sent." It's a really good question. What must we do to do the works God requires? Now, I haven't been too animated, so, you know, you might have fallen asleep by now. I don't know, but maybe I should get a little bit more animated, because this is the part I got excited about. Notice how Jesus answered the question. The work of God is this, to believe in the one that he sent. Notice what Jesus clearly did not say. And I'm so glad that he didn't say it this way. Notice what Jesus did not say. "I want you to believe in yourself." By the way, please don't believe in yourself. Clearly, Jesus did not say, I want you to follow your heart. But instead, he said, "Follow me." I hear this one a lot. Clearly, Jesus did not say, "Live your own truth." No, no, no, no, no. Don't live your own truth, people. Jesus instead said, "I am the truth." Now, there's nothing wrong with this, but Jesus did not say, "Go take a trip and get high on a mountain." There's nothing wrong with climbing a mountain. It's probably wonderful. But you don't get close to God climbing a mountain. Clearly, Jesus did not say, "I want you to go to the stuff mart, get all your stuff, all the stuff that you have can get, and stuff it in your house." Thankfully, that's not what he said. Lastly, Jesus did not say, "Gain all the knowledge in the world and put it in your head." No, he didn't say any of these things. None of those things. The work of God is this, to believe in the one he has sent. Charlie, are you saying that the work of God is to believe in Jesus? No, I'm saying Jesus himself said that. Many will say on that day, "Lord, Lord, did we not prophesy in your name, and in your name drive out demons, and perform miracles, and do all kinds of stuff?" And then I will turn and tell them plainly, "I never knew you. Away from me, you evildoers." Folks, that's going to be a sad day. That is going to be a truly sad day. Dropping down to verse 32 and 33. Jesus said to them, "I tell you the truth. It is not Moses who gave you the bread from heaven, but it is my Father who gives you the true bread from heaven. For the bread of God is he who comes down from heaven and gives life to the world." Now, the people here were not completely satisfied, and they didn't really fully accept the answer that Jesus had given. So they wanted a miraculous sign. Jesus had already told them, you have to believe in me. And they said, "Yes, yes, but we want to see another miracle." Instead of giving them another miracle, instead, Jesus pointed back to himself. "For the bread of God is he who comes down from heaven and gives life to the world." Maybe, just maybe, they had started to pay attention to what he was saying. "Sir, from now on, give us this bread."
Now, I'd like to do a short aside because what seems to be happening here, Jesus is making himself clear, but the disciples and the crowd were not making a distinction between real bread and the bread of life. They weren't getting it. So this is just a short aside. When Jesus was tempted by the devil, he told the devil this: "It is written, man does not live on bread alone, but on every word that comes from the mouth of God." Matthew 4:4. Now, a few days ago was Thanksgiving Day, and I must admit, I had some bread. I had some really good bread. It was nice, warm rolls right out of the oven. They were warm, and I broke them open. They were steaming, and I put nice little pat of butter on each of them. Am I making you hungry yet? Yeah, you probably got some rolls left over, hopefully. It is written, man does not live on bread alone, but on every word that comes from the mouth of God. Let's say it in a silly way so that we can maybe remember it better. Charlie cannot live on warm bread and butter only, but instead on every single verse in God's holy word. Let's go a bit further. Let's go even deeper. Charlie rarely goes around hungry. But many times he goes around spiritually hungry. What about you?

0: to feed on God's holy word. But I want to point out, reading your Bible is not, I repeat, not a religious activity. Well, if I had more willpower, if I just tried harder, I could read my Bible every day. No, there's zero motivation in that. There's no motivation that, well, maybe I could say it this, there's very little motivation. We might be able to keep it up for a little while using our own strength, but it just doesn't last. Let's give a what if. There's a multimillionaire, and he wants to give you motivation to read your Bible. The multimillionaire says to you, if you read your Bible 1 hour every day for 30 straight days, I'll give you $1 million. Well, Charlie would probably then be highly motivated to read my Bible every day for 1 hour for 30 days so I could get the $1 million. But this is a very false and external way to motivate people to read their Bible. What if instead you ask God, Lord, give me a desire. Give me a hunger and a thirst for your holy word. Where then would your motivation come from? It would come from God. But still, would it be easy to read your Bible every day? Well, I'll have to leave the answer to that up to you. Let's go back and end where we began. John 6:35. Then Jesus declared, I am the bread of life. He who comes to me will never go hungry, and he who believes in me will never be thirsty. As we get ready for Christmas, here on this first Sunday in Advent, we are reminded of the spiritual sustenance and eternal life that Jesus provides to each of us. Baby Jesus is coming on Christmas, and he is the bread of life. In the hymn, in the Christmas carol, in fact, it says these words, let every heart prepare him room. This Advent, as we prepare our hearts again, let us remember that Jesus tells us we will never go hungry. And we will never be thirsty. Let's pray. Father, we thank you. We thank you for your word. We thank you that you provided us bread. You provide us real bread. But more importantly, you provide us the bread of life. And Father, I pray that we would consider that bread and that we would eat it. We wouldn't think of not feeding ourselves physically. And so many times we don't feed ourselves spiritually by reading your word and praying. Father, I pray that you would place within us a hunger and a thirst for righteousness, that we might become like you, that you might truly conform us into the image of Christ, that we might be true Christians, true followers of the Master, that we wouldn't follow you afar off, but we would come up close and listen to your words. And Father, I pray that you would, as we approach Christmas, you would conform us into your image, make us like you. For we pray in Jesus' name.
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2: Here's the weather for the Southern Light listening area. It's currently 50 degrees under partly cloudy skies. Humidity 43%. The wind is from the northwest at 13 miles per hour. The forecast for this afternoon, clear and breezy, 58 degrees. Then this evening, cloud-filled skies with a light breeze. Temperature 50. Overnight, cloudy with some wind. The temp 42. And that's the weather for the northern Shenandoah Valley listening area.
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0: nations. This is to be proclaimed to every person across the globe. 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
1: Welcome to Open the Bible Weekend with Pastor Colin Smith and Colin. It sounds like we're getting into some pretty meaty stuff today. So what is the this?
2: Proclaim this. We're in the book of Joel in chapter 3, and it's all about the day of the Lord, the ultimate reality that every person on the face of the planet has to take seriously, because ahead of us, God himself says, is a day of judgment, the day of the Lord, and it's to be proclaimed. Not only are we to proclaim the fact itself, but we're to proclaim also the refuge that God offers to us. God himself is a refuge for his people. That's what Joel says. And this is the amazing thing, Steve, that's right at the heart of the gospel. How in the world can God be a refuge for the judgment that he himself brings?
1: Sure, yeah.
2: And only in his Son, who ends up coming under that judgment for us, so that when we are in him, the judgment is upon him, not upon us, and we're brought safely through it into all the good that God prepares for his people. So this is a wonderful, wonderful gospel theme. You never know how good the gospel is and how good God is until you know how much you've been saved from.
1: Sure.
2: And that's been the good of this theme in my own soul, just to see, Lord, what you've saved me from is astonishing. And it ought to lead all of us, I think, to a sense of worship and love and praise. And for anyone who's not yet a Christian, boy, you got to take refuge in Jesus Christ, because the day of the Lord is a reality. And God himself warns you about it in love and in mercy.
1: Well, we see that from the book of Joel, chapter 3. So hope you'll join us there as we continue the message, The Decision That Really Matters. Here's Pastor Colin.
0: Joel paints for us a picture to help us taste, see, feel the reality of this day of the Lord that he's proclaiming to us. Try and compose this picture in your mind. I want you to see it. I want you to imagine it. I want you to see what he is painting for us. Now, I'll give you the elements that need to go into the picture, and there are three of them. Here is the first: a vast crowd gathered. Verse 14. Multitudes, multitudes in the valley of decision, for the day of the Lord is near in the valley of decision. So in your picture, or as you're composing it in your imagination, I mean, you see this valley, and there is a vast, vast, innumerable crowd. Second element in the picture, they are armed for a fight. Verse 10, beat your plowshares into swords, and your pruning hooks into spears. So at least some of the folks at the front of the crowd, you're going to want to draw them with sword that was handcrafted out of a plowshare, metal beaten in the fire to make an implement of war, or a spear that was made out of a pruning hook, again, straightened out, the pruning hook straightened out to be like a spear. These people, they're a vast crowd, and they're armed for a fight. That's the first two elements. I'll give you the third in just a moment. I want you to notice here, though, that what Joel says here is the opposite of the very famous prophecy in Micah and chapter 4, and it's repeated in Isaiah and chapter 2, which is the motto of the United Nations. You know what that is? It's the opposite of what's said here in Joel. Micah 4:3 says this: they will beat their swords into plowshares, and their spears into pruning hooks. So the spears become pruning hooks. And nation will not take up sword against nation, nor will they train for war anymore. And you will recognize these words, if not from the Bible, you should recognize them from the motto of the United Nations, because that's taken from the Bible and the aspiration of the United Nations, that there will be a day where nation will not take up arms against nation. And that is indeed described that day in Isaiah and in Micah, a day when there will be peace between the nations. Joel is describing the opposite. Now the nations that have been at peace with each other are uniting themselves together for a war against God. Not fighting each other, they're fighting God. Even when there is peace among the nations, there's still antagonism towards God. That's the fallenness of this world that's being described by Joel. And because there are not implements of war, because there has been this marvelous peace, they've got to make them backwards again. And where are these pruning hooks that once were spears? Okay, we'd better make them back into spears. We got a new fight on our hands against God. And the plowshares, let's get them into swords. And so you'll want to have this in your picture. These folks who are coming and they're armed, and there's a vast, vast number of them, the nations. And the lines are set for battle on the one side here in the valley, this vast, vast multitude. And there they are armed with their swords and with their spears. Here's the third element in your picture. God becoming present, and he is sitting on his throne. And they're looking up towards him, and the throne of God comes down, and God himself is immediately present among all these people. And the remarkable thing here in verse 12 is that God is sitting on his throne, and he does not even stand up. And the drama of the picture, the sort of standoff, is extraordinary. You can almost feel the tension as you read through these verses of Joel, and he composes the picture. And I want you to see what happens next when you've got that picture in your mind. Verse 16. The Lord roars from Zion and utters his voice from Jerusalem, and the heavens and the earth quake. So suddenly the whole valley's moving, like in an earthquake. Multitudes filling it. Look what happens next, verse 15. The sun and the moon are darkened, and the stars withdraw their shining. God just shuts the lights out. The earth moves, the lights go out. In verse 13, the voice of God gives the command, "Put in the sickle, for the harvest is ripe. Go in, tread, the winepress is full. Their vats overflow, for their evil is great." The Bible speaks about the last battle. You watch History Channel or some of these things, you'll see from time to time stuff about Armageddon. Don't ever imagine that this last battle is some titanic struggle in which God barely wins. Scripture says in 2 Thessalonians that when the Lord comes, he will overthrow them with the breath of his mouth. What that means is, he will overthrow them with the breath of his mouth and with the splendor of his coming. One writer on Joel says that God, becoming present on his throne, deals with all the nations in judgment as if he were flicking an insect off his arm. God is like a refiner's fire, one of the prophets says. And who can stand on the day of his appearing? Now, most of you believe in God, you believe in the Bible, most of you will call yourselves Christians. Some will right now be locked into some kind of conflict with God. You're angry with God, you think he owes you something better than he gave you in some way in your life. You've got an issue, you've got... I want you to try and see how ludicrous this picture is. There you are with your little spear and your little sword. God, I've got this. Your dispute with God is an unwinnable battle, and the sooner you end it, the better it is for you. Remember Job, who was a very righteous man, and great difficulties came into his life. God's hand was in that, and Job did not like it, and questioned the ways of God, he questioned the wisdom of God and raised his case against God, and then God gave Job a glimpse of just how great God is. And when Job saw the glory of the Lord, he's down on his knees and he says, I didn't know what I was speaking when I said all this stuff about you and against you. And now I repent in dust and in ashes. Maybe God will bring some of us to the same place today. And if you have not yet submitted to the claims of Jesus Christ and you're still waving that little sword in the face of the Almighty, can you see how ludicrous this is? How futile? How utterly hopeless? And the sooner you lay down arms and get on your knees before God and ask Him to have mercy on you for Jesus' sake, may that be today, the better it is going to be for you.
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0: Look at verse 16. Where can you find refuge? You've got all this description of the day of judgment, the day of the Lord, and you think, Lord, where's the way out? Where's the hope here? And you get to the end of verse 16, and it says, but after all the quaking of the heavens and the voice of the Lord roaring and the lights going out, but the Lord is a refuge to His people. You say, oh, that's what I need. That's what I want. I need the refuge. And I therefore want to be one of His people. He's a refuge for His people. Some of you may have been in a refuge or have needed to find a refuge. What is a refuge? A refuge is a place that you go to find safety when you are facing impending danger. And we're told here that God, the Lord, is the refuge for His people. So here's the extraordinary truth that takes you to the very heart of the Bible and indeed to the heart of the gospel, that the Lord, who is the judge we should fear, is also the refuge we should seek. Let me say that again. The Lord, who is the judge you should fear, you don't fear the Lord, you're not in touch with reality. The Lord, who is the judge you should fear, is also the refuge you should seek. That's the point of verse 16. The Lord, who is the judge, is the refuge. You say, now, how can God possibly be a refuge from His own judgment? He's the judge. I need refuge from His judgment. How can He be the refuge from His own judgment? And that takes you to the very heart of the message of the Bible. Let me just give it to you as simply as I can from Romans in chapter 3, because this is where that great question is answered. How can God be a refuge from the judgment of God Himself? And here's what Paul says in Romans 3. All have sinned and fall short of the glory of God. Okay, that's why I need a refuge, because it's not just other people who've done great evil. Evil is in me. All have sinned and fall short of the glory of God. So what has God done? Christ Jesus has been put forward. God put forward Christ Jesus. You see that in the middle of the verse. Why has Jesus Christ been put forward? What is Jesus Christ, who's put forward as the refuge for us? What has He done? The answer that is given here is very clear. He's put forward through a propitiation by His blood. You say, what on earth does that mean? What it means is simply this: that the judgment that is due to sinners on the last day is poured out on Jesus Christ. That He stood as a sacrifice in the place of sinners. And bearing sin, He absorbed all that is involved in the judgment of God on the last day on behalf of sinners. And for this reason, He is able to offer to sinners two wonderful gifts. One is to be justified by grace. Do you see that there? What does that mean? To be forgiven, to be at peace with God, to be absolved, to be reconciled. and a redemption, which means that he doesn't just do this from a distance. He purchases people for himself by the shedding of his blood. He's making a people who will be his own. And he'll be a refuge for these people. That's how Joel puts it. And you say, well, how can I be one of these people? And the answer is this. You become one of these people by faith. Do you see that at the end of the verse? To be received by faith. And this justification, this redemption comes to you as a gift. And the way in which it is received is by faith. Faith is the bond by which Christ becomes yours. And you become his. Now picture in these last moments the vast multitude gathered in the valley of decision. Multitudes, multitudes in the valley of decision. And you realize now, of course, that this is not a verse about, you know, how we all need to make a decision for the Lord. The decision is the decision that God is going to make about each of these people. The decision that really matters is the decision that God will make about you. The decision that really matters eternally, the biggest thing in my life, is the decision that God will make about me. And this word justify, what that simply means is God making a favorable decision on behalf of a person. And its opposite is the word condemn, which is God making an unfavorable decision in regards to a person. I want to be justified. I do not want to be condemned. But the decision of God, justified, condemned, will be made known on the last day. How many of us here today want to wait till the last day to find out? You want to live your whole life with your eternity hanging in the balance? Here's the good news, the wonderful good news at the heart of the gospel, and it's in this wonderful phrase, being justified by faith. Justification is the decision that belongs to the last day being made known in advance to those who are in Christ Jesus. And that is at the very heart of the gospel, that when by faith you are in Christ Jesus, the promise of God to you announced in advance, so that you may live with peace and with joy, is being justified by faith. We have peace with God. What will be made known on the last day is ours as those who believe in the Lord Jesus Christ and are bonded to him by faith because of what he has accomplished for us, bearing that judgment, bearing our sin, justifying us, redeeming us through this propitiation by his blood that becomes ours by faith and is the most amazing, amazing gift of God, so that you can live knowing that you are at peace with God. You can serve. You can have joy knowing that there is no condemnation for those who are in Christ Jesus. Knowing that, knowing the decision of the last day, which is God's gift to those who are in Christ, his promise received by faith, it's the greatest gift imaginable. It's transforming of life now. And when we enter into his presence, we're going to see just how transforming it is for all eternity. One last story, just to try and drive this home, a personal story, and then we're through. Some years ago, I labored on a research degree. Labored is definitely the word, though it benefited me greatly. And here it is. 221 typewritten pages. I thought I might read it to you. You know. British degrees, advanced study degrees in the United Kingdom, do not involve coursework, as they often do here. I think it's one of the reasons many folks have chosen to study there, that the entire thing, if you're doing a research degree, depends on your own work and what you produce. It's, this is it, no courses. You do your work and then you present it. And of course, what that means is that when you have to defend your thesis, it's a straight pass fail. I mean, it's all or nothing. It's either you got it or you've not got it. And it's not as if you're adding to some stuff that you've accumulated over a number of years. And So I remember having worked on this for several years, hours and hours of investment, going in to defend this thesis with two professors I'd never met, one of them from Oxford. That really terrified me. And I'm thinking, what are they going to ask? What am I going to say? I got all this invested, and what's going to come of it? And I went into the office where we met, and sat down, and the senior of them said, "Well, Colin, we want you to know that we like your work and that it meets the standard for the degree, so you can relax and enjoy this conversation." Oh, thank you. Oh, the relief that I'm not spending the next 2 hours with the outcome hanging in the balance. And we had 2 hours of wonderful, wonderful conversation about something that I had become deeply invested in the study of this part of God's Word, and totally different. Can you see how different your life would be? To be free to live for Christ with joy, to be free knowing that you're at peace with God, to be free knowing that you are justified by faith because of all that Jesus Christ accomplished on the cross, that there is no condemnation for you because you are in Christ Jesus. That's the gift that Jesus Christ holds even now in his hand. If you're in Christ, it is your gift, and you are able to live because of it. And some of you came here today, and you've been pushing Jesus Christ away. And I say, while he holds these gifts in his hands, why in the world would you push him away one day longer?
1: Really a helpful look at one of those big Bible words today. Justification, being declared right with God. And maybe as you've been listening to today's broadcast, you realize that's not true of you, but you'd like it to be. Or maybe you have some questions about how you can know beyond a shadow of a doubt that you can be right with God, that you could be justified. Well, I hope you'll contact us here at Open the Bible and talk with one of our staff members about beginning that relationship with God through His Son, Jesus Christ. 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It's your generosity that allows us to bring you Pastor Colin's teaching each day. And as you give a gift of any amount this month, we want to send you a copy of Pastor Colin's new book. It's a beautiful hardcover book called 30 Days with Jesus in the Lord's Prayer. And Colin, who did you write this book for?
2: Well, I wrote this for everyone who feels that they want to have a better prayer life. You know, everyone who feels they need a stronger desire to pray, a more disciplined, more passionate and faith-filled approach to prayer. And I think that's probably just about every Christian believer. The disciples of Jesus, of course, had heard all kinds of prayers. I mean, they had heard the prayers of the Pharisees and the empty phrases that many people used in prayer. But when they saw Jesus pray, they recognized there was something different about the way that he prayed. There was an intimacy with God. There was a closeness, a fellowship, a reality. And they really wanted that for themselves. So they said to Jesus, "Lord, teach us to pray." And that's exactly what the Lord's Prayer is. It is Jesus teaching us how to pray to God the Father. Well, who wouldn't want to pull up a chair and sit and hang on every word that Jesus has to say?
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2: 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Jesus Christ could return to gather his church at any moment, but he continues to wait patiently so that unbelievers will have more time to place their trust in him. Today on Pathway to Victory, Dr. Robert Jeffress warns that one day God's patience will run out and he will come again to judge the unrighteous. But first, let's take a moment to hear some important ministry updates.
0: Thanks, David, and welcome again to Pathway to Victory. Listen up, this is really happening. We're sailing to Alaska in just days. June 13th will be here before you know it, and I'm making one last appeal. If you've been on the fence about joining us, this is your moment to step forward. Our final cabins are being claimed as I speak. And once that ship leaves Vancouver's harbor, the opportunity is gone forever. Imagine standing on the deck watching glaciers calve, getting to know other like-minded believers, and experiencing God's majesty in ways that defy description. The dates are June 13th through 20th. I want you there with us. You can make arrangements right now by going to ptv.org. Well, for the entire month of April and into the early part of May, we're digging deeply into biblical prophecy. Our series is called Perfect Ending, and time is running out to take advantage of the special resources I've set aside for you. First, I've written a brand new book that represents the culmination of a lifetime of personal study. It's called Ask Dr. Jeffress About the End Times. Second, I want to send you my popular Bible prophecy chart. This fold-out brochure gives you the entire scope of biblical prophecy at a glance, so that you can visualize the chronology of God's timeline for the future. And I'll make sure you receive both resources when you give a generous gift to support the ministry of Pathway to Victory. Okay. It's time to continue our study of Revelation chapter 20 and an event I introduced on an earlier program. I hope today's message brings clarity to a subject that's often misconstrued. Today we're talking about the Great White Throne Judgment for Unbelievers in a message I've entitled Final Judgment.
1: The Bible says one day Jesus Christ is coming back to earth, not as the Savior of the world, but as the judge of the world. And it's that second coming of Christ, when he comes to judge all unbelievers, that we're going to look at today. It is a judgment that takes place at an event we often call the Great White Throne Judgment. However, John says, before that final judgment, one last thing has to occur. God chooses to let Satan go instead of dropping him into the lake of fire. Notice the reality of Satan's being released at the end of the 1,000 years. Revelation 20, verse 7. And when the 1,000 years are completed, Satan will be released from his prison, and he will come out to deceive the nations which are in the four corners of the earth, Gog and Magog, to gather them together for the war. The number of them is like the sand of the seashore. That is, those who are deceived into making war against God. And they, that is the opponents of God, verse 9, came up on the broad plain of the earth and surrounded the camp of the saints and of the beloved city, that is Jerusalem, and fire came down from heaven and devoured them. What is the purpose of Satan's release? Why does God choose to let him go? Well, it says in the text here, in order that he might deceive the nations. Now, of course, that brings up a number of questions. Who are these people that would choose to follow after Satan? And why does it say that God must release Satan for a little while? Well, let's identify those who are deceived by Satan's release. Let's make something very, very clear. It is impossible for somebody who is a genuine Christian to ever be lost. When God gives you eternal life, it's eternal. God is the author, Hebrews says, of eternal salvation. God does not rescind his offer of eternal life. So these are not genuine Christians who are deceived by Satan. But wait a minute, Pastor. Only believers can enter into the millennium. All unbelievers will be swept away at the judgment. Only believers enter into the millennium. Those of us in our resurrected bodies and those Christians who survive the great tribulation. So if it's only Christians who can enter into the millennium, how will some be deceived? It's because there will be some Christians who enter into the millennium in their natural bodies. And I believe it is the children of those Christians who are produced in the millennium in their natural bodies, some of whom will be deceived. You see, the Bible teaches that during the millennium, there will be Christians with two different kinds of bodies. Some of us, the church, will have our resurrection bodies. But there'll be a group of Christians who survive the tribulation that enter the millennium in their natural bodies. You say, well, that's the oddest thing I've ever heard. I mean, that's science fiction. How would believers with two different kinds of bodies exist and have fellowship with one another? Well, just think about Jesus Christ after his resurrection from the dead. He had a new body for 40 days, and yet he was able to fellowship with his disciples in their natural bodies. That's a picture of what will happen during the millennium. And that is the only explanation for how there can be both birth and death in the millennium. For example, going back to that verse we've looked at several times, Isaiah 65, verse 20, no longer will there be in it, talking about the millennium, an infant who lives but a few days. There are going to be babies in the millennium. How does that happen? In Luke chapter 20, verses 35 and 36 says, you and I in our resurrected bodies won't be able to procreate. You know, no more Pampers. You know, no need for that any longer. We won't be having children. But yet the millennium says there will be infants in the millennium. But he goes on to say, or will there be an old man who does not live out his days? For the youth will die at the age of 100, and the one who does not reach the age of 100 will thought to be accursed. Not only will there be birth in the millennium, there'll be death in the millennium. It'll be later in life, but it will occur. Well, how can that happen? We're in our resurrection bodies, and there is no death in our resurrection bodies. The only explanation is there are Christians who enter the millennium in their natural bodies, they will have children, and those children will be deceived, some of them by Satan. You know, that's an amazing thing when you think about it. After living under the rule of Christ for 1,000 years, having experienced the blessing of Christ ruling, some will be deceived and actually choose to follow Satan. But ladies and gentlemen, the fact is, every believer has to make a choice, every person who's ever lived, in whatever age he lived, starting in the Garden of Eden, has had to make an individual choice rather to follow God or follow Satan. And this is the reason God says he must be released for a little while. Every person who ever lives on this planet has to be given that choice of following God or following Satan. And so the Bible says Satan will be released. He will deceive some, but it won't be a deception that will last for long, because in Revelation chapter 20, verse 9, God sends a fire. He devours those who have opposed him. And verse 10 says, he then takes Satan and he drops him into the lake of fire where the beast and the false prophet are. And that prepares the way for this judgment we're looking at, the great white throne judgment. Turn over to Revelation chapter 20, beginning with verse 11. There are some people who believe, some Christians, that there's only one judgment at the end of time. One judgment for both believers and unbelievers. But the Bible does not teach that. There's a judgment for Christians. We're going to talk about that judgment next week that you and I are going to face. It's the judgment called the judgment seat of Christ. But there's another judgment for unbelievers that we're looking at today, the great white throne judgment. Look at the description of that judgment in verse 11. John says, and I saw a great white throne, and him who sat upon it, from whose presence earth and heaven fled away, and no place was found for them. As John looked, he saw a single solitary throne suspended in space. Heaven and earth were gone at this point. What happened to the heaven and earth? See that white space in your Bible between verse 10 and 11? See a little white space there? In that white space, this earth and this heaven were destroyed by fire. Just as 2 Peter chapter 3, verses 10 and 11 state that one day this present heaven and earth being reserved for judgment will be destroyed by fire. And when we get to the Satan's judgment in verse 10, and then to verse 11, the judgment of all unbelievers, in between those two verses, the present heaven and earth fled away. That is, they were destroyed. And so John only sees someone sitting on this great white throne. Now notice, this is completely different from the picture in Revelation 4, verse 2, where at the beginning of the tribulation, John looked into heaven and he saw God the Father on a throne surrounded by the 24 elders, the church, and he saw the rainbow surrounding the throne and peals of lightning and the sounds of thunder. That's not this picture. This picture is of a single solitary throne, and it has a different occupant on it. The occupant is not God the Father. It is Jesus Christ the Son. Who is it that is going to be judged by Jesus the Son? Notice the subjects of the great white throne judgment in verses 12 and 13. John says, "And I saw the dead, the great and the small, standing before the throne, and the books were open." Skip down to verse 13. "And the sea gave up the dead which were in it. Death and Hades gave up the dead which were in them, and they were judged, every one of them, according to their deeds." Remember, when an unbeliever dies, no matter when it happens, his body goes into the grave, but his spirit, the real part of him, goes to this place called Hades. It's a temporary waiting place for the unsaved, but it is a horrible place. Jesus talked about it in Luke 16 in the parable of the rich man and Lazarus. Remember, the rich man opened his eyes and he found himself in this horrible place called Hades. The Bible says Hades is the place where all unbelievers are deposited until the final judgment. And at the great white throne judgment, John says in verse 13, Hades regurgitated all of the unsaved dead from the beginning of time to stand before this great white throne in judgment. The subjects of the great white throne judgment are unbelievers. And how are they judged? What is the basis for their judgment? Go back to verses 12 and 13. "And I saw the dead, the great and the small, standing before the throne, and the books," underline that, "were opened. And another book," singular, underline that, "was opened." What is that book? It is the book of life. "But the dead were judged from the things that were written in the books," plural, not the book, the book of life. "They were judged by the things which were written in the books according to their deeds. And the sea gave up the dead which were in it, and the death and Hades gave up the dead which were in them, and they were judged, every one of them, according to their deeds," their works. Did you know God keeps two sets of books on all of us? There is the book, and there are the books. The book is what the Bible calls the Lamb's Book of Life, Revelation 13, verse 8. It is a book that is a record of everyone who is saved, of everyone who has trusted in Christ as his Savior. And you know what Revelation 13, 8 says? It says that book was written before the foundation of the world. Every name was entered into it before the foundation of the world. You probably thought, like I used to hear people say, well, when somebody walks down the aisle and trusts in Christ as Savior, God pulls out his pen and writes his name in the book of life. Doesn't happen that way. The book is finished. All of the names have already been written in it that will ever be written in it, Revelation 13, 8, before the foundation of the world. And we say, well, how did God do that? Did he write people's names? On what basis were those names written? Did God write down the names of people he knew would trust in Christ as Savior if given the opportunity? Is that the basis he wrote the names down in? Those he knew would accept Christ? Or did he write down the names that he predetermined would accept Christ? The answer is the subject of another sermon at some point. How's that for a cop-out? But the fact is, that book has been composed. Every name in it is a record of everyone who's ever been saved or will be saved. And unless your name is written in that Lamb's Book of Life, you will not escape the great white throne judgment. There is the book But then there are the books. That is, God keeps a record of every person's, believer and unbeliever's, works. Every word, every action, every thought is recorded according to the things that are written in the books. And nothing goes unnoticed by God. The money you gave to United Way, the time you helped an elderly grandmother across the street, the ugly word you spoke to your mate just as you got into the car to go to worship this morning, that lustful thought you had about your neighbor, everything, the good, the bad, and the ugly, is recorded in the books. No good deed goes unrecorded. No sin goes unnoticed. It is all in the books. The Bible says that the unsaved are judged according to the books, according to their deeds, according to the things that have been written in this book. The Bible says in verse 12, if any man's name is not found written in the book of life, he was judged forever and ever. The unbeliever, listen to this, is the person who chooses to be judged not by having his name in the book, but according to his works in the books. You know, one of the saddest aspects to me of this judgment, the white throne judgment, is the confidence with which unbelievers will approach it. After the unbeliever gets over the initial shock of seeing the Lord Jesus Christ, whom he rejected, sitting on that great white throne, after that initial shock, the unbeliever will actually start to feel pretty confident as he hears Jesus announce the basis on which he's going to be judged. As Jesus begins to open the books and says, I will judge you as you've chosen to be judged according to your deeds, according to your works. But that optimism, that confidence will turn to despair very, very quickly as the unbeliever realizes that the basis, the standard by which his works will be judged will not be his relative righteousness to other people, but by the perfection of God's own Son, the Lord Jesus Christ. He is the standard by which our righteousness will be judged, and by that standard, everyone falls short. What happens as a result of the white throne judgment? Look at verses 14 and 15. And death and Hades, that is unbelievers, were thrown into the lake of fire. This is the second death, the lake of fire. And if any man's name was not found written in the book of life, he was thrown into the lake of fire. You say, Pastor, I just can't put my mind around that. I cannot understand how a good and a loving God would choose to punish people, to torture people forever and ever and ever. May I remind you, there will not be one occupant in the lake of fire who is not there by his own choice. The unbeliever is the person who has said to God, whatever Jesus Christ did means nothing to me. I don't need his death. I don't need his righteousness. I'm happy to be judged by you according to my own merits. And God says, fine, I'll give you exactly what you wish. We'll judge you according to your works. But nobody's works will be good enough. For you see, the Bible says, unless we have a righteousness that equals that of Jesus Christ himself, none of us is qualified to enter into heaven. You say, well, that's impossible. Nobody could ever meet that standard. The perfection of Jesus Christ, nobody could ever meet that standard. Exactly. Exactly. And that's why the only way we'll ever be qualified to enter into heaven is not on the basis of our goodness, but on the basis of the goodness, the righteousness of Jesus Christ. I know I've said this before, but I think right now is a helpful time to illustrate exactly what that means, the righteousness of Jesus Christ, and what it means to put that on. I want you to imagine here two books. One book is titled The Life and Times of Jesus Christ. This is a book that records every good deed, every perfect thing that Jesus Christ has ever done, his complete record of absolute righteousness, The Life and Times of Jesus Christ. Now, I want you to imagine another book titled The Life and Times of Robert Jeffress. It is a book that records some of the good things I've done. But it also describes every wrong action, every wrong thought, every wrong motivation for doing anything I've ever had. This book reads like a supermarket tabloid. It's a book I hope nobody will purchase. Two books, The Life and Times of Jesus Christ, The Life and Times of Robert Jeffers. Now, what happens when I trust in Christ as my Savior? You know what God does? He takes the cover of this book and he places it on this book containing Jesus' good deeds. And so when God looks at the life and times of Robert Jeffers, he no longer sees my sin. He sees all of the good things that Jesus did. And he gives me credit for his righteous life. But there's something else that happens. When I trust in Christ as my Savior, God takes the cover of this book, The Life and Times of Jesus, and he places it around my life story. 2,000 years ago, when God looked down on Jesus on the cross, he saw my sin. He saw your sin. And he judged Jesus for what we have done. It's the greatest exchange that has ever taken place when we become a Christian. I take my sinfulness and my righteousness and give it to Jesus Christ to suffer for. And he takes his righteousness and he credits it to my account, so that I spend eternity benefiting from the perfect life of Jesus. 2 Corinthians 5:21 says it this way: God made him, Jesus, who knew no sin, to become sin for us, that we might become the righteousness of God in him. The most important choice you ever make in life is this: what am I depending upon to get me into heaven one day? Am I going to depend upon my righteousness, the fact that I'm a member of First Baptist Church Dallas, that I got baptized, that I had a grandfather who was a preacher one time? Am I going to depend on that? Or am I going to choose to depend upon the righteousness of Jesus Christ and the perfect life he led? You see, it's one or the other. Either you're depending on your righteousness or you're depending completely on the righteousness of Christ. It's one or the other. It can't be both. And ladies and gentlemen, that choice of what you're depending on to get into heaven is a choice you have to make right now in this life. If you wait until you die to make that choice, you've waited too long. If you wait until you die to call on the name of Christ for salvation, there is no salvation. If you find yourself standing before that great white throne judgment, it's too late. You must choose the righteousness of Christ now to escape that final white throne judgment.
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2: 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Again, that's P.O. Box 223-609, Dallas, Texas, 75222. I'm David J. Mullins. Once the end time events have all unfolded and Earth is gone, every believer will spend eternity together in perfect harmony in heaven. So what will heaven be like when we get there? 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
1: Here's the weather for the Southern Light listening area. The temp is 52 degrees with a few clouds. Humidity 37%. The wind is from the northwest at 15 miles per hour. The forecast for this afternoon, clear and breezy, 58 degrees. Then this evening, cloud-filled skies with a light breeze. Temperature 50. Overnight, cloudy with some wind. The temp 42. And that's the weather for the Northern Shenandoah Valley listening area.

If the trumpet sounds tonight, this is the place to be. Because we got our tickets paid for, our seats reserved, and we're flying first class with Jesus, aren't we?

0: Thank you.
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1: Here's the weather for the Southern Light listening area. Currently 55 degrees under partly cloudy skies. Humidity 35%. The wind is from the west at 13 miles per hour. The forecast for this afternoon, clear and breezy, 58 degrees. Then this evening, cloud-filled skies with a light breeze. Temperature 50. Overnight, cloudy with some wind. The temp 42. And that's the weather for the Northern Shenandoah Valley listening area.
2: Hello, I'm Mickey Bell, your host for Throwback Gospel. This is the show that's heard each week right here, and we go back and relive some of our favorite memories of our favorite music. Of course, groups are recording great songs today, but we don't need to forget the songs that got us where we are. Buckle up. It's

0: Welcome to Resurrection Weekend here on Throwback Gospel. So glad to have you a part of the show where we throw it back and listen to some of the great songs from great artists about the resurrection of Jesus Christ.
1: Why seek ye the living out among the dead? There was a resurrection just like he said.

That is music from the Anchorman. We've got some good news from the graveyard. He's not there. For the next couple of hours, we're throwing it back to some of the great songs like this one from 1996. Jesus Came Out Alive. Here's Brian Friend Assurance.

Resurrection Weekend edition of Throwback Gospel, throwing it back to 1990 from the Bishops and I'll Live Again. I've got Gold City, the Down East Boys, and a classic from Wendy Bagwell and the Sunlighters coming up. But first, Crab Family, Not Even a Stone on Throwback Gospel.

is music from the Crab Family. Not even a stone on this resurrection weekend. Let's go back to 1991. Wendy Bagwell and the Sunlighters singing one called Roll Away the Stone.

That is music from Wendy Bagwell and the Sunlighters, one called Roll Away the Stone. You know, when Jesus came down off the cross, put in a tomb, rose on the third day, that's the moment God handled it all. Here's Gold City on Throwback Gospel.

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1: Hey there, this is Cindy. You may remember me from WTRM back some years ago. 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That's WVRS, P.O. 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

from Newground, Oh the Glory Did Roll, kicking off another segment of Throwback Gospel. I've got Point Voices, Reinhardt, Singing Americans, Singing Cooks, and a whole lot more coming up before our next break. Here's music from the Perrys. Well, some-

Gospel with the Perrys. I got a hold of God this morning. Throwback Gospel, where we're just kind of throwing it back to play some of the great songs of our past. Hey, we got to keep them alive. Don't you love this music? Tell a friend about the fact that we're on this radio station right now playing great songs by Perfect Heart. Somebody touch the Lord.

great rendition of the old hymn fills classic, Jesus Built This Church on Love. That was the Pruitt family. Mickey Bell and Throwback Gospel, so glad to have you a part of the show this week. Here's music from the Reinhardts from the year of 1990.

That is music from the Reinhardts, one called Raise Your Hand. One of the songs I was listening to back in 1990 by the Singing Americans, A Happy Millionaire.

takes me back to the year of 1980, the Singing Cooks, and My Lord Will Send a Moses. See if you remember this one, the Spear Family, and What Sins Are You Talking About?

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1: Here's the weather for the Southern Light listening area. It's currently 57 degrees under partly cloudy skies. Humidity 28%. The wind is from the west at 15 miles per hour. The forecast for this afternoon, clear and breezy, 58 degrees. Then this evening, cloud-filled skies with a light breeze. Temperature 50. Overnight, cloudy with some wind. The temp 42. And that's the weather for the Northern Shenandoah Valley listening area.
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One of the great quartets of our past, Perfect Heart, Somebody Touch the Lord. Here's a song recorded back in 2008 by the Mark Trammell Trio. Yes, trio. It's what they were before they were a quartet.

Midnight Gospel with the Mark Trammell Trio, Safe on the Glory Side. Karen Peck and New River recorded this song, and it reached number 6 on the Singin' News Magazine Top 40 Singles Chart back in 1994. Here they are singing, "He's Sending Miracles," on this week's edition of Throwback Gospel.

Throwback Gospel with the Bowling Family, and I believe he's alive. Let's go back to 2003. It was on a project called This Is the Day. Here is the Perrys. His name was John.

0: unmistakable sound of Mama Cook and all the singing cooks doing a song they recorded back in 1981, My Lord Will Send a Moses. She comes to some of my concerts sometimes. We always get a picture. Oh, she's just precious. Here's music now from the Wisnets on Throwback Gospel.
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1: Reliving the great moments of the past. It's Throwback Gospel with Mickey Bell.

gospel with the Ball Brothers, and I wouldn't miss heaven for the world. I've got some Greater Vision coming up, some classic music from the Greens and Heaven Bound, and then a group I remember listening to known as the Gospel Enforcers. But first, here's Barry Rowland in Deliverance.

That was the group back in the day. Gold City, After I Bow. Throwback gospel, just throwing it back to some of the great songs of our past, like this one from the Bean Family, a song called We Shall Overcome.

little Goodman revival for you. Reliving the moments of the Happy Goodmans with the sweetest song I know. So just imagine being at a concert, listening to your favorite quartet, then all of a sudden you got about seven guys dressed up in all red suits coming out to this right here. Oh, it would get your attention. The Mighty Gospel Enforcers.

everybody, it's Doug Anderson, and back in the early 2000s, I was with a group known as Ernie Haas and Signature Sound. And what do you know? I'm still with them. You're listening to Throwback Gospel with my buddy, Mickey Bell.

That's one of the favorites from Greater Vision. He'd Still Been God. Mickey Bell and Throwback Gospel. Oh, now this right here is going to take me back. The Greens doing a song called There's a Miracle in Me.

Yes, that'll take you back to your childhood right there. The Greens and There's a Miracle in Me. Well, that's going to do it for me. I'm out of here for another week, but I'm so glad that you were part of the show. Be sure to join me on this station the exact same time next week. I promise you, I'll be here. Will you? I'm going to leave you with some Heaven Bound with Heaven. Oh, yes. See you next week.

under partly cloudy skies. Humidity 26%. The wind is from the west at 16 miles per hour. The forecast for this evening, cloudy with light wind. Temperature 50. Overnight, some clouds here and there and somewhat breezy, 41 degrees. And then tomorrow, some clouds and some wind, 70 degrees. And that's the weather for the northern Shenandoah Valley listening area.

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That's got to be great. Shonda Pierce. 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

0: I'm Dr. Zachary. If you have asthma, let's talk. 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
2: 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And whatsoever ye do, do it heartily, as to the Lord, and not unto men, knowing that of the Lord you shall receive the reward of the inheritance, for you serve the Lord Christ.

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1: 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I found the lily in my valley.

per hour. The forecast for this evening, cloudy with light wind. Temperature 50. Overnight, some clouds here and there and somewhat breezy, 41 degrees. And then tomorrow, some clouds and some wind, 70 degrees. And that's the weather for the northern Shenandoah Valley listening area.

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Mighty King, your days are through. 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Your kingdom is divided, and the Lord is through with you.

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1: Thank you so much. 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And right now we'd like to introduce this gentleman to you. 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
1: Here's the weather for the Southern Light listening area. The temperature 59 degrees under clear skies. Humidity 28%. The wind is from the northwest at 7 miles per hour. The forecast for this evening, cloudy with light wind. Temperature 50. Overnight, some clouds here and there and somewhat breezy, 41 degrees. And then tomorrow, some clouds and some wind, 70 degrees. And that's the weather for the northern Shenandoah Valley listening area.

0: I'm Dr. Zachary. 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

God's love over the airwaves, 24 hours a day, Southern Light. Colossians 3, 23 and 24. And whatsoever ye do, do it heartily as to the Lord and not unto men, knowing that of the Lord you shall receive the reward of the inheritance, for you serve the Lord Christ.

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Some of the fondest memories of my childhood were woven around supper time. When Mom would come to the back steps of the old home place, she'd say, "George, come on in, it's supper time." Oh my, but how I'd love to hear that once more. 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And that's when the Lord comes to the portals of glory and says to come on in, for it's supper time. And we'll be gathered around the table with the Lord himself at the greatest supper time of them all. And

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1: 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Humidity 30%. The wind is from the west.